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from Toronto. That artist is named Jasmine Jenna, and that is her new single, We Don't Talk. Jasmine is inspired by Gracie Abrams, Taylor Swift, and Olivia Rodrigo, who I definitely hear in that track. It is a song about lost friendships that explores unanswered questions, lingering memories, and learning to let go. Here's Maren Morris on BTPM The Bridge.

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1: 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Of course we know your mood. Rainy day? We got you. Road trip on the 90? We got you. Can't sleep at 2 a.m.? We definitely got you.
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Holly Humberstone with The Walls Are Way Too Thin here on The Bridge. Out of Toronto, we have the band Broken Wolves, who unfortunately I think actually broke up, but this song is great, so we're going to play it anyway. Broken Wolves were a dark folk psychedelic rock band who were influenced by folk rock, prog rock, and medieval art. This is their song, The Summons, here on The Bridge.

out of Toronto. That duo is called Forest, stylized as FXRRVST, and that is their song Lavender. Forest calls themselves your friendly neighborhood queer alt indie emo, whatever you want to call us, band. And fun fact, they hand make most of their merch. 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

from Buffalo. That band is called the Ant Hill Kids, and that is their song Phone Call, a song that I feel like is perfect for a dusk summer bike ride. If you recognize my voice, that's probably because you have heard me on Sunday mornings where I host The Scene, the regional music show featuring all artists based in Buffalo, Toronto, and other parts of Western New York and Southern Ontario. It airs every Sunday from 10 to 11 a.m., and it's hosted by me, Chelsea O. And then what's fun is that on Monday nights, I get to spin some of the artists that I played yesterday morning on tonight's shift. All right, here's Monrovia with Heavyfoot on the bridge.

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Tame Impala with Feels Like We Only Go Backwards. My brother recently got to see them play live, and when we were talking about it on the phone, I was like, oh, Tyler, my husband, loves that one song by them, you know, that burn. And I don't know. I'm just telling you guys that because I thought it would be kind of funny to do on the air, but maybe I just really embarrassed myself. All right, out of Toronto, this is Dynasty with No Man on BTPM The Bridge.

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The Weakness by Rustin Kelly here on BTPM The Bridge. I am Chelsea O, hanging out with you until 10 p.m., spinning artists you know and love alongside regional artists from Buffalo, Toronto, and other parts of Western New York and Southern Ontario. Coming up shortly, Jay Aquarius and Spacey Jane, but right now it is Jack White, who will be here in Buffalo, well, close to Buffalo, East Aurora, New York, at Knox Farm State Park for the Borderland Music Festival, September 18th through the 20th. Not only is Jack White going to be there, but also Pixies, The Head and the Heart, Lord Huron. It's a stacked lineup. All right, here's Dollar Bill by Jack White on The Bridge.

Spacey Jane with Do You Really Love Her on BTPM The Bridge. Out of Buffalo, we have Jay Aquarius featuring Game Time with the song Distortion. This one is off of Jay's double-sided EP titled Distortion and Symmetry. Jay Aquarius has performances that are layered with energy and charisma to make you dance, make you feel sexy, and make you think. Once again, Distortion here on The Bridge.

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1: We're the Bridge. Of course we know your mood. Rainy day, we got you. Road trip on the 90, we got you. Can't sleep at 2 a.m., we definitely got you.
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Noah Lee out of Buffalo with his song Day by Day, Night by Night. You can catch him and his band The Stetsons this upcoming Saturday, July 25th at Good Bar Upstairs. 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

Ugh, that song just rips so hard. Hole with Celebrity Skin here on BTPM The Bridge. Earlier this summer, I read the autobiography of Melissa Oftermore. I hope I'm saying her last name right. She is the bass player of Hole, and it was just really cool to get her perspective on their rise to fame and everything that came with it. All right, here's Cage the Elephant with Beaches in Tennessee on The Bridge.

That band out of Buffalo is called Dolly Sods, and that is their song Gray Water here on The Bridge. If you are just joining, I am Chelsea O, hanging out with you until 10 p.m. as I do every Monday evening. But you also may recognize my voice from Sunday mornings at 10 a.m. where I host The Scene, the regional music hour. That was a little confusing. 10 p.m., 10 a.m. but anyway, Sunday mornings, 10 to 11 a.m. It's a show that features all artists based in Western New York and Southern Ontario. And what's fun is that on Monday nights, then I get to air some of the artists I aired on yesterday morning's program on tonight's shift. So Dolly Sods is a great example. Here's the latest by ASAP Rocky. It's called Punk Rocky on The Bridge.

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Broken Bells with their song Medicine here on BTPM The Bridge. I cannot believe that we are already over halfway through the month of July. I feel like summer just began, but that's why we have to savor summers here in Western New York. 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
1: 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Of course we know your mood. Rainy day, we got you. Road trip on the 90, we got you. Can't sleep at 2 a.m.? We definitely got you.
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0: to Ed Marcy's track, L'Equation. That's it for this week's Arts Hour. Thank you, as always, for your ears. And thank you to both my guests, Diego Cespedes and Leila Latif. For now, from me, Nikki Beatty, studio managers Jackie Marjoram and Giles Aspen, and producers Nikki Paxman and Kieran Birmingham, see you next week.
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2: 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I mean, Compact Civics. That little Freudian slip was because this episode finds us at a crossroads of civics and philosophy. Civic duties, rights, and responsibilities are often used interchangeably, but there are key differences. Let's philosophize. Civic duties are the legal and obligatory actions that citizens must fulfill as members of a community, like obeying laws, paying taxes, and serving on juries. They're basic requirements for maintaining a democratic society, but they're compulsory. Civic responsibilities are ethical expectations citizens have to participate in society and its well-being. Volunteering, community activism, and the common good are all examples of this. It's actively engaging in efforts to improve society. What about voting? Voting is a civil right that protects individuals aiming to ensure equality and prevent discrimination. And it's one of our constitutional civic rights, which allows for participation in a democratic society. And most importantly, because of the other points, voting is our civic responsibility, which is why you should go do it. These civic functions are essential for our democracy as they ensure that we all have a voice in what makes our society thrive.
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2: Good morning, Brian Chinecki in for Jay Moran, who's off today. You're listening to Buffalo Toronto Public Media. It's 71 degrees in Buffalo, a high of 77 today. Chance of showers and thunderstorms, mostly cloudy throughout the day. Tonight as well, mostly cloudy, a low around 60. Premier Doug Ford addressed Ontario yesterday to give an update on the state of the province's battle with wildfires that have been burning for over a week. Joined by Minister of Natural Resources Mike Harris, the Premier shared the scope of what affected areas are experiencing.
3: We know that the fire is expanding from 650,000 hectares up to 735,000 hectares, so it's moving quickly. And as of this morning, there are a total of 190 wildland fires across Ontario. 56 of those are still considered not under control. 112 are being observed, and 16 are under control.
2: The province enters 1 week of battling wildfires that suddenly erupted on July 13th. The series of fires, which can be seen from space, has produced poor air quality for Buffalo and Toronto, with the latter currently ranking at an 8 on the Air Quality Health Index scale, placing it in the high-risk category. A Buffalo man died earlier this week on the Thruway in Evans. His car drifted into the path of a tractor trailer and wound up impaled on the guardrail. 33-year-old Andre Aiken was pronounced dead at the scene. The tractor-trailer operator was taken to ECMC with minor injuries. It's currently 61 degrees in Olean, 61 also in Jamestown, 70 in Niagara Falls, 21 Celsius in Toronto. 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
1: Good morning. Brian Shinaki in for Jay Moran, who's off today. You're listening to Morning Edition right here on Buffalo Toronto Public Media. 72 degrees in Buffalo. Chance of showers and thunderstorms this morning. Mostly cloudy throughout the day. A high of 77. Tonight, mostly cloudy as well. A low around 60. State and local leaders came together on Monday to tout the construction of new public housing on Buffalo's waterfront. New York State Assembly member Majority Leader Crystal Peoples-Stokes was at the BEAM signing for the new Marine Drive apartments. She says the affordable apartments are part of the governor's broader push to reduce homelessness in the state.
2: Housing is critically important. When the governor first started, she said that right away, that she's going to focus on increasing housing. Because you can see that that's the reason why the number of homelessness is going up. This is real clear. If people don't have any place to live, they do become homeless.
1: Hochul says residents of the current Marine Drive apartments will be able to move into the new units once they're complete. The construction will take place in stages, with Phase 1's 250 apartments set to finish in the summer of 2028. We'll take a look at the forecast on Wednesday. Partly sunny, a high near 68. And then as we move into Thursday, continuing nice weather here in western New York and southern Ontario. Sunny on Thursday, a high near 75. Low 60s right now in Olean and Jamestown, 70 in Niagara Falls, 21 Celsius in Toronto. 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Thank you for tuning in. We'll have continued local updates.
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4: 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I'm Leila Faldin.
5: I'm Michelle Martin.
6: And I'm A. Martinez. Quite a few of today's most acclaimed musical artists spent time in the hip-hop collective known as Odd Future. There's Tyler, the Creator, Earl Sweatshirt, and Frank Ocean.

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4: 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The Bund will make sure no small racial minority gains control of our government. 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
5: My ancestors left Germany because they did not like the military aggression of that nation.
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3: In February 1938, the pro-Nazi German-American Bund rallied at a meeting hall on Genesee Street. More than 700 people showed up to hear propaganda minister G. Wilhelm Kunze spread the American Nazis' message of hate. But the VFW and Jewish war veterans had infiltrated the audience. When former assemblyman Frederick Hammer interrupted Kunze, fistfights broke out, ending the rally. The last time the pro-Nazi group met openly in Buffalo. It's part of our heritage in Buffalo, Western New York, and the Niagara Peninsula. For more, go to btpm.org.
0: It's Morning Edition from NPR News. I'm Leila Faldin.
7: And I'm Michelle Martin. Good morning. The Food and Drug Administration did an about-face in its hunt for the source of the Cyclospora outbreak. On Friday, it said it identified the parasite, which can cause intense diarrhea and other illness, on a sample of iceberg lettuce from Taylor Farms in Mexico. But on Sunday, it retracted those results. The agency said a review revealed that that finding was a false positive. NPR's Yuki Noguchi reports on this confusing situation.
8: There are now over 1,600 confirmed cases of the illness caused by this water and foodborne parasite, and a growing number of suspected cases in the thousands. Microbiologist Donald Schaefer at Rutgers University says tracing parasitic disease can be tricky because it's hard to identify from small samples that might not represent the entire crop. Often, if the source is found, it's based on patients' recollections of what they ate in recent weeks.
9: We know we have a lot of sick people in Michigan and Ohio, and we know that some of those people ate Taco Bell lettuce, and CDC and FDA believe that it's the lettuce that made them sick.
8: That is now all health officials have to go on with the current outbreak in the absence of genetic tests confirming the presence of Cyclospora on lettuce or any other source. Despite its retraction, the FDA yesterday said it still believes this multi-state outbreak to be linked to iceberg lettuce sourced from Taylor Farms in Mexico. That company had supplied Taco Bell and sold products to Walmart. It recalled its lettuce last week. To complicate matters, since the 1990s, Schaffner says there have been several Cyclospora outbreaks occurring every summer, though this year is set to break records. He says often outbreaks aren't connected or even traceable to food. A person can also get sick from drinking or swimming in contaminated water, for example.
9: Just because you're sick with Cyclospora right now doesn't mean that you're part of this cluster of cases that have an epicenter in Michigan and Ohio.
8: For now, while health officials suspect the primary contaminant is lettuce, the recommendation remains to avoid eating any of the recalled product and to wash hands and food surfaces. Yuki Noguchi, NPR News.
0: We've been taking stock recently of science that has not been done under President Trump. Federal advisory groups help guide the government on research and science issues. Since Trump took office, dozens of those groups have been canceled or frozen. Among them is one dedicated to preventing infection in healthcare settings. NPR's Katie Riddle reports.
6: Drug-resistant organisms are a vexing problem for infectious disease experts. For years, doctors have been waging war on dangerous bacteria like MRSA. But in the last decade, a new villain appeared on the scene, a fungus called Candida auris.
10: It was first identified in the ear canal of a nursing home patient in Japan in 2009, and it really wasn't around before that.
6: Scott Roberts is an infectious disease doctor at Yale. He treated one of the first patients in the U.S. with this fungus.
10: This was maybe 2018, 2019, and at the time, not much was known about it. And, you know, to this day, we're still trying to grapple with where this came from, why is it spreading so fast, and it's a bit of a mystery.
6: Candida auris can survive on surfaces and cause life-threatening infections, especially in people who are immunocompromised. Once it takes up residence in a hospital, it's hard to evict. For all these reasons, says Roberts, he was grateful when the federal government stepped in to help figure out how to fight it by bringing it to the attention of the Healthcare Infection Control Practices Advisory Committee, or HICPAC. But in March of last year, that committee was terminated along with its efforts to help fight Candida auris.
10: And so to hear that we're losing a federal advisory committee on this and we're losing federal assistance is only going to make the problem worse.
6: Fighting dangerous fungi was one of many problems that the committee was working on. It was staffed by a group of volunteers that brought perspectives from healthcare facilities, big and small, rural and urban, to work together on problems. The group would then make recommendations to the CDC to help guide policy. Hillary Babcock was one member. She says the reason this committee was important was not just because of their expertise. The CDC is already full of experts, she says.
11: They don't need help necessarily knowing, like, what does the literature show? But what they don't do is work in hospitals and healthcare systems.
6: Babcock is an infectious disease doctor in St. Louis. She says having this range of experts to give real-time feedback to the people working inside the federal government was invaluable.
11: So that's really what the committees bring to that space, is that sort of lived experience of how this guidance works in those settings.
6: In an email, representatives from the White House did not comment on this particular committee, but said that all committees that were terminated were, quote, found to be redundant, unnecessary, or ineffective, unquote. But industry groups like the American Association for the Advancement of Science have raised concerns that cutting these committees will hamstring urgently needed research. Carrie Wallenitz has for years worked with these federal advisory committees.
12: As a federal official, I found advisory committees to be really helpful to me in my sort of thinking and policy development.
6: Wallenitz was an official at the NIH. Now she works in healthcare policy and advocacy.
12: They would like challenge me on things that I thought to be true. They brought up, real world issues that me from my sort of seat within government would not necessarily have thought of.
6: In the case of Candida auris, the number of cases in the U.S. continues to grow. Scott Roberts, the infectious disease doctor, says one of the reasons is that protocols around disinfecting for this specific fungus are not well understood.
10: If you don't adequately disinfect that medical equipment before you go to the next patient, you really risk transmitting it from one person to another.
6: Roberts says that's part of the reason this committee's work was so critical.
10: We really rely on federal assistance here to say, this is a recommended screening protocol. Everybody should be doing this.
6: Without these recommendations and guidelines, says Roberts, doctors like him are left with a patchwork of protocols. And that's no match for a sneaky, drug-resistant fungus. Katie Riddle, NPR News.
0: 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Their nest is live-streamed 24/7. That nest is about 90 miles east of L.A. near land that is cleared for development. The group behind the live stream is afraid that will hurt Jackie and Shadow. Eagle experts are less certain. 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This is Morning Edition from NPR News. I'm Leila Fadel.
7: And I'm Michelle Martin.
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2: Good morning. This is Brian Chinaki in for Jay Moran. It's 8:19. You're listening to BTPM News on 88.7 or maybe on our streams as well. Currently 72 degrees in Buffalo. Chance of showers and thunderstorms this morning. Mostly cloudy. A high near 77. Tonight, mostly cloudy as well. A low around 60. As we move on to the next couple of days, things clear up a little bit. Partly sunny, a high near 68 on Wednesday. And Thursday looks beautiful. Sunny, a high near 75. Governor Kathy Hochul visited the Marine Drive Apartments on Monday to tout construction of new public housing. Hochul was joined by Buffalo Mayor Sean Ryan, New York State Assembly Majority Leader Crystal Peoples-Stokes, and others to mark the construction. Hochul says current Marine Drive residents will be able to move into the new units once construction is finished.
3: And I believe to the 600 residents who call Marine Drive home, I believe they deserve better. And that is exactly what we're doing here today. We're not just slapping on some Band-Aids and trying to fix up a couple projects here and there and calling it a day. We're replacing them completely.
2: The planned replacement of the 1950s-era Marine Drive apartments will be completed in phases. The first phase is set to be finished in the summer of 2028. Chautauqua Harbor Hotel will present a $25,000 donation to the Child Advocacy Program of Chautauqua County during a ceremonial check presentation that's happening today at the Chautauqua Harbor Hotel at 3 p.m. 61 in Olean, 64 in Jamestown, 70 Niagara Falls, 22 Celsius in Toronto.
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5: 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I'm Michelle Martin.
6: And I'm Leila Fadil. On March 30th, Salah Sarsour started his day in Franklin, Wisconsin, planning to take his mom to the doctor. But when he walked out of the house, it became clear the day had other plans for him.
7: I saw this man, young man, coming toward me, and I saw like kind of a large gun next to him. I was kind of surprised what's going on. And immediately he approached me saying, "Are you Salah Sarsour?"
6: Soon, Sarsour says there were about a dozen cars parked in front of him. Some 20 officers got out of those cars.
7: One of them identified himself with badge saying, "Salah Sarsour, you're under arrest. I'm with ICE."
6: He was sure it had to be a mistake. He'd lived in the United States for over 30 years, has had a green

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1: This is Bird Note. Seabirds, like this short-tailed shearwater, spend most of their lives on the open ocean. These birds rarely encounter humans on the high seas, yet they are dying because of our marine debris. Billions of pounds of plastic end up in our global oceans every year. Animals that mistake this pollution for food often die from malnutrition, poisoning, or damage to their digestive systems. In 2025, a study led by researchers at the Ocean Conservancy found that a seabird who consumes just 23 little pieces of plastic, about the same volume as 3 sugar cubes, has a 90% chance of death. The findings also add to growing evidence that rubber is especially dangerous to seabirds. An earlier study of shearwaters and their relatives found that ingesting debris from rubber balloons is 32 times more deadly than hard plastic. We can all make the world a safer place for birds and people by keeping plastic out of our waterways. You can replace single-use plastics with reusable items, join a community cleanup day in your area, or maybe skip the party balloons at your next event. Bird Note has inspired millions of people to take action for birds. Learn more and join us at birdnote.org. I'm Ariana Rimmel.
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4: 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I'm Leila Fadel.
5: I'm Michelle Martin.
6: And I'm A. Martinez. Quite a few of today's most acclaimed musical artists spent time in the hip-hop collective known as Odd Future. There's Tyler, the Creator, Earl Sweatshirt, and Frank Ocean. Well, a teenager just getting her start in music was among them, Sid the Kid. She now just goes by Sid and went on to join the band The Internet, but they haven't released anything in 8 years, so recently she's focused on her solo work.

0: who had a mustache and like hairy legs and, you know, comparing myself to other girls and feeling like something was wrong.
1: But you feel good about it, though.
0: Oh, yeah, yeah. I mean, my wife likes it.
1: Yeah.
0: She likes my mustache. I shaved it too low one time and she was like, oh, ew, oh my God. And I was like, what is happening? Like that, you know, like I never thought I would get that.
1: Oh, no.
0: Right.
1: It's like, wait a second.
0: And I'm not a man. So it's like...

0: I remember interviewing you years ago with the internet. And I remember seeing you very kind of introverted. Mm-hmm. Like maybe you kind of wish you were like a fly on the wall almost, or maybe not even in the room in a lot of ways.
1: Yeah.
0: How did you get out of that?
1: Well, something that I thought about the other day is like, I feel like a lot of us, at least in my generation, I'll speak for millennials, we spent our 20s thinking that we were trying to find ourselves and figure out who we were, only to hit our 30s and realize what we've been doing is searching for acceptance of who we already were. And I think for me, that's manifested with this album, with this title, with, cause the truth is I am an introvert. It's just, there's a level of acceptance to it now. Whereas at one point I didn't know if I was an introvert or if I was just insecure.
0: I have trouble finding anything that's not a glowing review of what you've done as a solo artist and with the internet. Have you ever wondered why you were not on top 40 radio and why you're not more out there?
1: I've definitely like wondered that before. That's never been an intention of mine when it comes to making the music.
0: Is it because you're an openly gay black woman who doesn't conform to beauty standards to be attractive to cisgender men?
1: You know, that's very possible. I'm sure it has something to do with it. Sometimes it's true that the world, quote unquote, isn't ready for certain things. It could be that, for sure.
2: Hey, girl, you're my diamond ring. You give me everything.
0: That is Syd. Her new solo album is titled Beard. Syd, thank you very much for coming in.
1: Thank you so much.
2: Can't let you run away. You're like my spring.
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4: Nursing is the largest healthcare profession in the U.S., and it's growing. But only around 1 in 8 nurses are men. Still, that's double what it was a few decades ago.
5: Will we ever be 100% gender neutral? I don't know that. Can we help move the needle a little faster? Sure, there's opportunities for that.
4: I'm Elsa Chang. One school's effort to draw more men into nursing. On All Things Considered from NPR News.
6: This is Brian Chackey. I'm in for Jay Moran. You're listening to Morning Edition on BTPM News. It is 9:29, 70 degrees in Buffalo. Chance of showers and thunderstorms this morning. Mostly cloudy, a high near 77. Tonight, mostly cloudy as well, a low around 60. More than 200 Niagara and Erie County members answered the call on Monday. They spoke with the U.S. Environmental Protection Agency, New York Department of Environmental Conservation, and Department of Health about radiation concerns in the region. BTPM News' Alex Simone has more.
7: Frustration has been a recurring theme for Town of Niagara residents when discussing potential radiation under their homes. Monday's public meeting was no exception, with several stoppages for audience interjections and many leaving altogether. One question raised by multiple audience members is why testing and surveys have only started the past few years when there are records from as early as the 1980s. DEC Commissioner Amanda Lefton says the multiple rounds of surveys from 2021 to now are directly because of what they didn't see from the 80s.
8: I think especially EPA saw in a remediation that they did something that didn't add up to what the record said. And so we said, what if the record from the 80s isn't correct? So we wanted to proactively see if something was out there. And so that's what we're doing right now, is we're searching to see what's there.
7: A key issue leading up to the meeting has been the broad language of the DEC's original property access agreement. Many residents were concerned it would clear DEC and EPA of potential liability if they signed the waiver. Niagara resident Ron Kraft says now that the language has been clarified, it's imperative to get every resident's signature.
9: We need to get all these forms out to these people so they can be aware, okay, because a lot of people probably don't know. There might be high off the charts or something. And plus, yeah, we want everybody to be healthy. So if there's any health concerns, they got to address them now, not 5 years or 10 years or 20 years down the road.
7: He says talking with experts individually helps his peace of mind. But one of his remaining concerns is that residents who take a voluntary relocation offer will have to pay upfront and wait for reimbursement. Alex Simone, BTPM News.
6: Thanks, Alex. 60-mile-per-hour wind gusts and quarter-size hail. Severe thunderstorm warning has been issued in Chautauqua County. That's until 10:15 a.m. So another 45 minutes or so, a little bit more than that, 60-mile-per-hour wind gusts and quarter-size hail. Premier Doug Ford addressed Ontario today to give an update, or addressed him yesterday, I should say, to give an update on the state of the province's battle with wildfires that have been burning for over a week. Joined by Minister of Natural Resources Mike Harris, the premier shared the scope of what affected areas are experiencing.
10: We know that the fire is expanding from 650,000 hectares up to 735,000 hectares, so it's moving quickly. And as of this morning, there are a total of 190 wildland fires across Ontario. 56 of those are still considered not under control. 112 are being observed, and 16 are under control.
6: We're now over 1 week of battling wildfires that suddenly erupted on July 13th. It's time now for Rewind with Steve Cishon.
11: Rewind. That's the voice of the man who wrote that song and first made it famous. Chauncey Alcott was his name. And before becoming an Irish tenor star on Broadway, he was a lifelong Buffalonian. Depending on who you believe, he was either born in Lockport or Buffalo, but he was born to an Irish mother. Alcott was raised in Buffalo, his stepfather working along Buffalo's waterfront. The Irish tenor spent decades lending his voice to yearning for the old sod. He wrote When Irish Eyes Are Smiling and Wild Irish Rose, and was the first to sing Tooraloo Raloor, making it a number one hit in 1913. And it was on this date in Buffalo in 1860 that Chauncey Alcott was born. With Rewind, I'm Steve Cishon, Buffalo, Toronto Public Media.
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13: It's Morning Edition from NPR News. I'm Michelle Martin.
14: And I'm Leila Fadil. Good morning. The new Air Force One is out of commission. Earlier this month, the New York Times reported the Secret Service urged President Trump to leave a NATO summit in Turkey on an older version of Air Force One instead of the Boeing 747 donated by Qatar last year. The reporting said that was because of security concerns. Then Trump talked about the Qatari plane after coming home from the World Cup final on Sunday.
15: Has a lot of capability, but as I understand it, in about a month or so, they're going to send it to have it be maxed out. So they're going to be sending it and they'll have it be maxed out in, think, about a month.
14: Here to help us understand what might be happening to the plane is Dan Lamoth. He covers the U.S. military for The Washington Post. Good morning and thanks for joining us.
16: Yes, hello.
14: So we heard the president talk about maxed out, maxing out the plane. What does that mean?
16: Yeah, so the old Air Force One has some of the same capabilities that you'd expect in jets you'd find in combat. Missile warning sensors, kind of exquisite radars, flare dispensers, things that can help it if it were to be attacked. The new one, and it's been known really since the start, and this has been raised as a concern since really the Trump administration first announced that it would bring this plane on, wasn't built for that. So they sent it in. They gave it $400 million in upgrades, but it's always been very vague what upgrades it got, what upgrades it didn't get. And clearly now that they're kind of seeing some of the concerns come up, they've decided to add additional capabilities. What they're adding now versus what they added some months ago, that has remained unclear. That there you start running into, military capabilities and classification issues. And it's been vague, but clearly this plane did not have everything that the old Air Force One had.
14: So the president admits this plane needs some upgrades, but then he bashes the New York Times for reporting about the concerns. I mean, why?
16: Yeah, I mean, I think you'd have to ask the president to that to some degree, but really, I think what you're running into here is his concerns with the plane not standing up to scrutiny. Really, this is a plane that everybody had questions about at the beginning. Wiring issues, communication issues, and defensive capabilities was always something that people who study these issues said that this would be a concern. It has become a concern.
14: How much risk would you say the president and his passengers faced on board the flight to Ankara for that NATO summit, given the Secret Service urged the president not to leave on that plane?
16: Yeah, I mean, I think there is some amount of risk here. I think given what we didn't know the plane had or didn't have, it's a little challenging to assess. Other world leaders all flew into the same summit. So I think that's worth noting as well. But yeah, I mean, as this developed, and I think really what really may have changed the situation here on July 7th, as the president was in Turkey, they made the judgment call to start bombing Iran in a serious way again. That seems to maybe have had a factor on the risks here. You kind of shifted the situation on the ground while you were much closer to Iran than you otherwise would have been.
14: Dan Lamoth covers the military for The Washington Post. Thank you so much for your time.
16: Thank you.
13: Immigrant families pushed to leave the U.S. by the Trump administration have found themselves in difficult situations. Michigan Public's Beamish Ahmed reports on a family who returned to Venezuela just before disaster struck.
17: After being held in immigration detention for 3 months, Osmari Garcia agreed to a voluntary departure back to Venezuela. Her husband, Hector Marine, and their 6 kids would soon follow. 2 weeks after they reunited, 2 massive earthquakes devastated the region they live in.
18: Todo quedó irreconocible. Los niños están realmente traumatizados de ver tanta ruina.
17: Everything was left unrecognizable, Garcia said in a voice memo. The children are really traumatized from seeing so much ruin. The family hasn't lived in Venezuela for 9 years. The younger kids, ages 3 and 7, were born in Colombia and have never even been there. They all came to the U.S. through a Biden-era program for asylum seekers. The Trump administration ended that program. Garcia and Marin didn't know it, but the driver's licenses and work permits they had were no longer valid. When Garcia dropped the kids off at their elementary school one day last February, immigration officers arrested and detained her.
19: We were never afraid before, but after she was detained, then we were afraid to leave the house.
17: Marine stopped going to work. The kids stopped going to school. Their savings ran out. Marine was at a loss for what to do until he remembered a flyer he saw in one of his kids' backpacks. It had information for Kristen Plonsky, who at the time worked for the Detroit School District and was helping immigrant families. As a health hub coordinator, Plonsky's job was to be a one-stop shop to connect families to everything from rental assistance to medical clinics. Then, 4 Detroit students were detained by ICE in quick succession last fall.
20: Since then, most of my job has been in some way related to the increased presence of immigration enforcement.
17: But even with her help, Maureen says that they couldn't hunker down forever. And Garcia couldn't bear to stay in immigration detention while the overburdened court system made a decision on her asylum case. So they decided to give up their asylum claims and to leave the life they had built in Detroit. Plonsky helped the rest of the family navigate travel arrangements while they waited for travel permits to come through.
19: We had to change the flights 3 times. She's the one that got them all changed. So she's been there, and we couldn't have done it without her.
17: Plonsky says she doesn't think people who say things like they should have come here legally have any idea what the legal way is.
20: There are so many different pathways, and even the people who are in those pathways and have done it the right way, like they're saying they should, are getting taken.
14: The family, like many others voluntarily returning to their home countries, is also having a hard time getting the $2,600 stipends the Department of Homeland Security promised to anyone who self-deports. Plonsky is still helping the family collect that cash for each of the kids. Garcia says the stipends have become even more vital after last month's earthquakes.
18: Quedar sin nada, o sea, lo poco que teníamos acabando de llegar.
14: We left with the little that we had, Garcia said, and even that's gone now. For NPR News, I'm Beenish Ahmed in Detroit.

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3: Henry Louis Gates Jr. explores the Caribbean heritage of actor Liza Colon Zayas and Delroy Lindo and their ancestors who crisscrossed the globe. 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
4: Here with NewsHour, live from the BBC, I'm Tim Franks. If you've ever been lucky enough to travel to Italy, you'll know it's the home of the most wonderful food, one of the glorious bastions of what's known as the Mediterranean diet. There's now growing concern over childhood obesity in the country. World Health Organization figures show Italian children are among the most overweight, even obese, in Europe. Doctors say lifestyles and eating habits have changed dramatically in recent decades. Some point to what's called the five P's, pizza, pasta, potatoes, protein and pane, the Italian word for bread, as symbols of a diet which has become increasingly calorie dense. Our correspondent, Sofia Battiste, says this report from Ponticelli, on the outskirts of Naples, at the epicentre of Italy's childhood obesity crisis.
5: When it comes to food, I have not seen anywhere in the world quite like Naples. Every cafe has a little window opening onto the street filled with fresh pastries and pizza slices. It's all the classics of Naples. I'm holding the city's most popular street snack, pizza fritta. It's an entire pizza deep fried in oil. But all this is linked to a child obesity epidemic. We've just arrived at the Betania Hospital in Ponticelli, a suburb of Naples. Salvatore is 16 and is here with his mum, Anna. At 180 kilos, he's morbidly obese, meaning his weight is putting his health at serious risk.
6: I can't even sign him up for the gym because he's so obese. They don't want to take on the responsibility. He weighs too much. Something could happen to him. Obesity can cause this.
5: Salvatore is under the care of Dr. Sonia Chiappetta. When obesity puts patients' lives at risk, she removes up to 90% of their stomach. And demand is growing. World Health Organization figures show Italian children are now the second most overweight in the EU.
7: The patients are getting younger, and normally the patient with obesity, with type 2 diabetes, hypertension, sleep apnea, this was a patient I saw around age of 50. Now I see these patients around age of 16, 17, 18, 20.
5: While Dr. Chiappetta treats the most severe cases, Professor Roberto Bernicanani, one of Italy's leading pediatric obesity specialists, is trying to prevent children ever needing surgery.
8: And how young are your patients?
9: 2-3 years.
8: So you're seeing children
9: yeah.
8: who are 2 or 3
9: yeah.
8: who are
9: already
8: obese.
9: Affected by overweight or obesity. Normal child at 2-3 years of age, the body weight would be around 10 kilos, but you can find out a child weighing, I don't know, 20 kilos, 25 kilos. Many children are unable to drink regular water. They are consuming a Coca-Cola can, Fanta can, or Gatorade.
5: Professor Bernicanani says one of the biggest challenges is that many Italian parents simply don't realize their own child is obese. They're in denial. Carmen has brought in her 10-year-old daughter, Francesca. She weighs around 60 kilos. Her throat is irritated and she struggles to swallow.

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2: It's time for Skin in the Game, and we have your front row seat to the action with marketing expert John Simperman and sports business journalist Tim Oshai.
3: They're talking about a $1 billion renovation.
4: Which is incredible. And that's for a hockey arena in the South, right?
3: That includes hotels, that includes multi-use.
2: Skin in the Game brings you the fresh and fascinating business news in the world of sports, a multi-billion dollar industry that has an economic impact on all of us.
3: This week, we sit down with Rusty Howes, founder of the Pickleball Channel, to discuss how America's fastest growing sport became a global business phenomenon.
5: To have literally teens, 20s, 30s, you can have four generations playing at one time a legitimate game, and you pretty much can't do that anywhere else. That core, that base, which is part of why the people are so excited to invest in it, the player base, the number of people who aren't just fans but actual participants, is off the charts.
2: Coming up next on Skin in the Game, right after this.
6: Live from NPR News in Washington, I'm Janine Hurst. President Trump wants to impose 50% tariffs on an array of Canadian goods. It's both retaliation for Canada itself retaliating against U.S. tariffs. It's also a part of an attempt to reimpose tariffs after the U.S. Supreme Court ruled many unlawful earlier this year. NPR's Daniel Kurtzleben has more.
7: The new action by the White House constitutes a high tariff on goods from one of the U.S.'s biggest trading partners. The new fees are set to take effect in a month. The White House says Canada is among the only countries, along with China, to retaliate against U.S. tariffs, and that these latest levies are in response to the continued Canadian retaliation on goods like U.S. liquor and automobiles. The new 50% fees apply to a variety of goods, including food and agriculture products, and also some types of wood. However, there is still a month until they take effect, meaning there is still time to negotiate. Danielle Kurtzleben, NPR News.
6: U.S. Trade Representative Jamison Greer tells CNBC he expects Trump to enact another round of tariffs for other countries soon. As Iran and the U.S. continue to exchange strikes over control of the Strait of Hormuz, Yemen's Iranian-backed Houthi rebels say they will block another water on the other side of Saudi Arabia. NPR's Emily Fang has more.
8: It would be in this waterway called the Bab al-Mandeb Strait. It connects the Red Sea to the Gulf of Aden and ultimately the Indian Ocean on one end, and on the other, the Suez Canal all the way up to the Mediterranean Sea. And this strait lets Saudi Arabia, which is one of the biggest oil producers in the world, now get millions of barrels of oil a day out to the open ocean for export, and it needs this strait, especially because the Strait of Hormuz has been effectively closed by the U.S.-Iran war. So any Houthi blockade would rattle energy markets even more and raise energy prices even higher.
6: NPR's Emily Fang reporting. The FDA has retracted test results identifying cyclospora on samples of lettuce from Taylor Farms in Mexico, but it says the company is still a focus of its investigation into the outbreak. NPR's Yuki Noguchi reports.
9: Cyclospora parasites are hard to test for and trace. The tested sample might not reflect the entire crop, for example. Plus, Rutgers microbiologist Donald Schaffner says there are often unrelated cases that crop up every summer.
10: Just because you're sick with cyclospora right now doesn't mean that you're part of this cluster of cases that have an epicenter in Michigan and Ohio. Sometimes we can figure out what's causing it, and sometimes we can't.
9: For now, regulators recommend avoiding the recalled Taylor Farms lettuce. Yuki Noguchi, NPR News.
6: Lebanon's President Joseph Aoun meets with President Trump today in Washington. This as Lebanon and Israel continue to hold rare direct talks mediated by the U.S. You're listening to NPR News.
3: Hey, welcome to a new episode of Skin in the Game. I'm your host, John Semperman, with my co-host,
4: Tim O'Shea.
3: Tim, how are you doing today?
4: Doing great. Lots happening.
3: Lots happening.
4: Some would think a slow time in the sports world, and it's not.
3: It's really not. You know, it's funny. We almost thought for a moment of maybe taking a couple week sabbatical here on Skin in the Game.
4: Yeah, we did. And then we looked at the schedule and we said, World Cup. The NFL's off as we sit here right now.
3: Well,
4: but is the NFL really ever off?
3: It's never off. Yeah. And even, you know, more so not here in where, you know, our hometown of Buffalo, because, you know, just a few weeks ago, they unveiled and opened the doors of the new Highmark Stadium.
4: And there's more than a little bit to talk about with that one.
3: Yeah, yeah.
4: So here we are. No break for us.
3: No break for us. And that's great. That's great. The business of sports is 24/7 as we've demonstrated. Hey, we have a really interesting guest today. You know, you and I joke a lot about pickleball, right? And there's always this little kind of smirk and, you know, well, guess what? This is going to be finally our pickleball episode.
4: And if people could see me, they would see I have a big smile. But it's a smile that means finally. It's
3: finally,
4: here. It's here. Yeah. Before we even go, why do we joke about pickleball?
3: You know, I think it's, you know,
4: I don't quite know.
3: No, there's these perceptions. First of all, the name is very funny, right?
4: Yeah.
3: And there are origins to the name, which has nothing to do with pickles. You know, we laugh about it because I think maybe the stereotypes, you know, and part of that stereotype of pickleball is that it's, you know, played in retirement communities, right? I can tell you, and so will our guests tell you, that all of those stereotypes are wrong. Pickleball is big, big business. A matter of fact, over $2 billion business. And even in the last year, there's 15,000 courts, pickleball courts that are added just in the United States. So it's big business. It's nothing to joke about. There's now professional leagues. There's TV deals. So while the name may still be funny, there's nothing funny about the business. It's big, big business.
4: No, and it is growing and growing. And I will tell you, John, I was in a conversation the other day with a close friend who owns a country club. Leading question, if there ever was one, what do you think he's considering adding to the country club offerings?
3: Well, I would say probably converting their tennis courts to pickleball courts.
4: One of them, yeah.
3: Yes.
4: Yeah, yeah. Exactly. So they're not, and this is good news, too. And we're going to get into this on, you know, the show today. They're not dropping tennis. It's not good business to have only tennis
3: right
4: now. They need to make pickleball easily accessible to people because these folks are already out there playing it.
3: That's right. That's right. So our guest is the founder, the president of the Pickleball Channel, which is kind of the ultimate media outlet for pickleball fans and business followers. Rusty House is going to join us here very shortly on Skin in the Game. So for all of our listeners who are avid pickleball players or just want to get a little sense of what is this business all about, stay tuned for our interview with Rusty.
4: Yeah, absolutely. And just a PSA for people out there who want to play pickleball or want to get better at it. The Pickleball Channel, which, you know, you find it online, has plenty of great tutorials as well.
3: Yeah.
4: And I found that really useful. Nice little side benefit to prepping for this episode because, John, you don't know this, but I actually enjoy going out and playing pickleball.
3: That's great.
4: But I'm not good at it yet.
3: Well, that's fine. It's what, you know, I think that's the thing about the sport. It's approachability, yeah. Right? So I think that's what's really been a big benefit for it. And hey, on this program, we're big fans of people just getting out, staying active, you know, whether that's cycling, whether that's playing one of your favorite sports, flag football, or in this case, pickleball. Get out, be active. So that's a positive.
4: Absolutely.
3: Before we get to Rusty and the interview, though, there's, you know, we are at the midway point of the Major League Baseball season. And just wanted to give you and give our listeners a sense of what I'm hearing. And for those who are not in the weeds of Major League Baseball, there is a serious negotiation going on between the players union and the league and the owners. And it really, really comes down to a hard salary cap for Major League Baseball. And, you know, I can tell you when it comes to the competitive balance of the NBA, the NHL, And even obviously the NFL, because small market teams like Buffalo and Green Bay can compete at the same level. You know, what that's all about is having competitive balance, which is comes down to a salary cap. Major League Baseball is the only sport of the major four not to have a ceiling on the salaries that they can pay their players.
4: You know, and I've been waiting and waiting, John, for this to become a, you know, a real issue and a hot issue.
3: It's a real issue.
4: And it needs to be. It needs to be just for fans in cities that aren't, you know, pick your mega city, Chicago, L.A., New York, Boston. Not that all those teams do incredible every year, but I'll put it this way, you know, for folks who are here in Buffalo where we're sitting right now, the absolute only reason the Buffalo Bills are not only competitive, but here in Buffalo, and the reason that they didn't move out of here a long, long, long time ago is the NFL salary cap and this is a different one, revenue sharing.
3: Revenue sharing.
4: And all those TV dollars that come through revenue sharing to all the teams.
3: So what I'm hearing on the inside, and I'm not going to disclose my sources, but, you know, there is expectations that there is going to be a lockout of the players to start next season because they are so far apart. Now, Major League Baseball did provide their first offer, which included a salary cap, but also a salary floor, which would require teams like the Pittsburgh Pirates to spend more money, right? And again, other leagues have the floor and the ceiling. Let's just say the players, the union was not at all responsive to that. So, you know, we talk a lot about these labor agreements and these negotiations. If there's not dialogue, that's not good. And right now there's not a lot of dialogue.
4: Which leaves me sitting here wondering, well, one, I'm not surprised if you're the players, especially after all these years, these many, many years of operating without a salary cap. You can see where the players union isn't jumping at this, you know, opportunity to chat.
3: Right.
4: But how outside a lockout do you force these conversations? Can you? You know, who holds the levers of power to actually get people?
3: Well, it's interesting is what I've seen a lot of via social media from Major League Baseball's offices is they have a very, I think, good and proactive kind of media blitz out there where they're talking to fans and asking the fans, what could we do to improve the game? And years ago, they said, you know, pitch clock and, you know, increase the size of the bases and speed up the game.
4: And they did so well with that.
3: Major League Baseball listened, and I think the product has improved. So now what they're asking fans, and they're documenting this in these videos, is what could we do now to improve the game? And every fan, maybe not the fans of the Dodgers because they spend the most, but every other fan says, we need a salary cap. You know, if I'm in Kansas City or Cleveland or Pittsburgh, I just want to know I've got a fair shot to compete. And when the Dodgers and the Yankees have endless funds, you know, and can spend $400 million on their roster, whereas teams in Cleveland and Pittsburgh don't have those revenue streams and can only really spend a quarter of that, it's tough to compete and it's tough to get the fans to feel as if they have a shot.
4: Well, and it cheapens that TV product too, you know, to go back to something that drives every sports league, right? Like you want, I'll go back to the NFL, and in fairness with the NFL is really appointment viewing once per week, right? So, you know, baseball's appointment viewing too. I don't think too many people are watching games after the fact, but they're happening every night. So supply and demand's a little bit different here. But all that said, most NFL games are likely to, you know, be somewhat competitive, and it's so not true in baseball. So doesn't surprise me fans are asking for it. And, you know, what kills me, John, though, is you just named three incredible baseball markets, Pittsburgh, Cleveland, Kansas City. I could sit here and name a bunch more.
3: Sure.
4: You know, as well, that are smaller cities that haven't seen, you know, the success. I think of the, you know, and they're no longer the Oakland A's, but the Athletics, the A's, and the you know, soon to be Las Vegas Athletics, right? You know, it's more complicated than simply a salary cap, but if baseball had a different model, would they still be the Oakland A's?
3: They may be. That was a little bit more of a building and a lease arrangement with
11: Alameda County,
4: right,
11: and they couldn't
4: right.
11: come to an agreement. Plus, every sports league is just infatuated with Las Vegas, you know, which the Golden Knights have done a marvelous job there. The fact that NFL, as you said, is appointment viewing, so you're only selling eight games, and most of those fans are coming in from
4: They're
11: somewhere
4: gonna
11: else.
4: They're going to be there, yeah.
11: Baseball's going to be a trick. That's going to be tricky because, you know, filling up 81 dates in a 30,000-seat stadium, you're really going to have to be dependent on the locals. So baseball is going to be interesting in Las Vegas, but we'll get to that.
4: We digress. We'll come back.
11: We digress. But in the meantime, we will keep everyone up to speed on the negotiations between the league and the union. And I, for one, hope that they can come to an agreement that works for everyone. Most importantly, keeping the fan in mind when you're making your decisions.
4: I really hope so, too. Baseball has done such an incredible job the last couple of years reviving the game. The last thing we need is a lockout, but maybe the first thing they need is a lockout or something to force these conversations.
11: It's going to come to a head. It's going to come to a head. We do have our guest, Rusty Howes, coming up with our interview. Again, the founder of the Pickleball Channel. But before we get to him, I want to clarify, are you an avid pickleball player or is this a new passion of yours?
4: I'm an aspiring pickleball. Let me try that one. Pickleball player. You're right. It is a funny name. My wife and I went out one night into a pickleball court at a park with our neighbor and his daughter. So he had a dad, a teenage daughter.
11: Perfect.
4: And a middle-aged couple all out there playing. No shock, the very athletic 17-year-old, also flag football player, was the dominant player on the court that day. But it was all fun, and we could all keep up with each other, which tells you a lot about the sport.
11: Right. And that's as we get to Rusty, because I don't think we get into the name pickleball and the origins of the sport. That's exactly how it started. Out in the Seattle region, a family did an improvisational game with a small court. Their dog, as rumor has it, was named Pickles. Thus, the sport was built, multi-generational, named after the family dog, Pickles. So there you have it. So with that, let us get to our interview with Rusty Howes from the Pickleball Channel. Rusty Howes, I want to thank you for joining us here on the program today.
5: That's my pleasure. I appreciate it. And, I think you guys have a unique platform, and I've seen some of the stuff you've done, so it's a pleasure to be here.
11: Well, thank you. And we often talk about pickleball on the program based upon its growth and the trends and obviously the participation. So glad to finally to get someone on as a guest to talk about pickleball. So that being said, Rusty, why don't you give us a little background on the Pickleball Channel and kind of your road to launching the channel?
5: Yeah, sure. I sort of often tell the credit goes to some of my team and then some of the amazing people in the space. You know, a lot of people think it's like, how did you have so much foresight and what was the strategic thing? But, you know, we go all the way back to 2012 and pickleball, you know, millions of people, hundreds of millions of people had no idea what it was.
11: Right.
5: And actually one of the Huntsman World Senior Games, which is sort of the granddaddy of senior Olympics, basically, out in Utah, we were making stories just about active boomers and seniors. Pickleball was not on the radar at all. One of my filmmakers was a Huntsman. He was getting these little mini bio type things. And he called me up. I wasn't there that year. I was working with an ultra marathoner, Mike Arrett, who ran across the country honoring fallen service members. And I got this call. He says, everything went great, but there's this one video I don't know how to finish. And of course, he's never said anything like that. He's extremely talented. And like, what's the problem? He's like, well, the guy says, pickleball saved my life. And so that was the beginning of like, I don't know what it is. Do you know what it is? Literally, we had to call the administration, the heads of the event to learn what it was. And as we began to try to find a space for some clients to connect and engage with active boomers and seniors, you know, on limited time and limited budget, you know, you're like, where do you go? And of course, everything. So tennis or golf or something like that, which are, were full and pre-existing, but we came across pickleball. So at the Huntsman World Senior Games, and we initially were looking to kind of just collaborate with people who were in the space, but nobody was doing a consistent, regular pro media. And so we're like, maybe we'll start the thing. We'll have to do it ourselves, I guess. My wife and I worked in the entertainment industry. She had a lot more experience as well. And prior to our production company, we'd done a lot in that space. So let's call it Pickleball Channel, because if, just like with regular shows, if a show doesn't do well, you cancel the show and you keep going, but you don't shut down the whole channel. So that was the idea. Let's treat

0: give the people what we thought they were worthy of because they're amazing. I'm sure by now you've probably heard stories and, you know, the Power Pickleball documentary, there's lots of people talking about how amazing the community is. So we found this amazing community of connected people who love the sport, who are passionate about a sport. And it all kind of began with just trying to kind of share that. And then we, at the very, very beginning, we knew we had to try to serve the community. So Pickleball Channel grew out of having a client who wanted to connect with people, our professional media background. And then I guess our mission as we did it, because it was such an underdog sport, is like, what can we do to try to help this sport grow, to help these people have more of what they love? And it started digitally, of course. You know, it was in the earlier days of the concept of content marketing wasn't as popular. YouTube was even younger, you know, back in 2012, but it was available. It allowed us, just like you said with your show, to kind of reach the world digitally.
1: Yeah.
0: And that's how it all kind of started.
2: So from a media perspective, right place, you know, at an opportune time, Rusty. But when did you realize, from a pickleball perspective and the popularity of the sport, when did you all sit back and say, oh, wow, like, we really did get into this sport at the right time?
0: Yeah, I think there was consistently like, oh, wow moments, you know, initially like, oh, let's set some goals. And again, going back in time, pickleball's grown. It's massive. But we came from mainstream Hollywood, right? We came from Titanic and Spielberg and all that sort of stuff. So anything we were doing was exponentially smaller in comparison. But let's see if we can get 100,000 views in 12 months. You know, you look at how big we thought it was, but we got like over 200,000, you know, more than we expected. So that was like, oh, wow, what's happening here? But then the exponential curve just kept happening. It was like every month, every event. And so I think it was a progressive, oh, wow. But a couple years in is when I think we knew what was going to happen. But as I was recently in documentary, I said it happened even faster than we thought. So the curve was always exponential, but it just started going straighter and straighter up. Again, some of the data we'll probably talk about later is, you know, 400 some percent increase over the last 5 years alone. And that's from 2020.
1: Yeah.
0: What we saw from 2012 to 2020 was exponential as well.
1: Yeah, and Rusty, that's how I actually found you. I'm on an American Airlines flight, you know, kind of got 3 hours to kill, and I pop on the in-flight videos, and there it is. What is it? The Power of Pickleball. And it's a full documentary on the history and obviously the growth and some of the trials and tribulations that we'll get into.
0: I
1: think for our listeners, what I found so interesting is, you know, I like to say pickleball's a 60-year overnight success, right? It's really,
0: yeah.
1: So again,
0: sure,
1: give us the kind of the 30,000-foot view, which is, by the way, about how many miles or how many feet I was in the air when I watched this. Kind of the history, the history of pickleball and its origins.
0: It's, you talk about the film, Bespoke Works did an amazing job. It was a pleasure. It's even on our flight here, you know, we're like, oh, I wonder if it's still running. And it's weird to sort of see yourself.
1: Yeah.
0: And of course, the people sitting next to you, they're like, is that you? The film was originally going to be sort of a docuseries kind of chronicling some of what you're talking about. Like, oh, let's do a history episode. Let's do a thing on the business. And things were changing so much and so fast that some of the stuff that was shot became kind of, you know, old. And so the vision shifted to say, let's do a story that's kind of more evergreen that really kind of talks about the whole thing. And so that whole thing began in, you know, 1965, Bainbridge Island. So a family, the super short version of the history, you know, family looking for something to do. You know, throughout history, people have made up games, right? I don't know who the first person who made up hide and go seek was, right? So somebody, they grabbed some stuff, they hobbled it together. And they made up this game, and then it evolved. Of course, what are the rules? You change things like that, like the kitchen and the non-volley zone. It evolves and it becomes something. And then there was a growth and kind of a plateau, and, you know, a governing body got created. The Snowbirds was a huge part of it. So a lot of people say stereotypically, you know, old people, which of course is nowhere near the reality today. There's still an insane number of active, vibrant, older 50 plusers playing. But the sport is much bigger than that now. But it sort of grew, and the Snowbirds in Arizona and Florida and stuff like that began to kind of still be active, and it grew. And we began to see kind of this exponential tipping point. Some of what we did, we were trying to create, hey, here's a video that an ambassador can take to their Parks and Rec or the city council and say,

0: hey, let me tell you about this really cool sport. And like, here's a professional video. And, you know, then the tennis versus pickleball back in the day, there's still some of that, but a lot of the tennis industry has said, holy cow, how can we make money off of this? Right.
1: Yeah.
0: You know, you'd be hard pressed to find tennis people who aren't trying to capitalize on pickleball, but the snowbirds grew it and the governing bodies. But, you know, really the huge explosion happened during COVID when there was only so many sports that were approved to be socially distant. And because pickleball, right, again, like I said, it was growing. But just like so many things in life, whether it's compound interest or whatever, you get to this tipping point and enough people are talking about it, more people are talking about it. But pickleball is uniquely and I think sort of even exponentially more diverse and multi-generational and accessible and community-based besides just the sport itself. So it's fun to play. But when you add all that other stuff on top of it in a season of the history of the world, unlike any other, when people are lonely and they're struggling, pickleball met a deep and profound need. In fact, we did a little story about the blue zones. If you heard about that, one of the critical things about longevity in blue zones is that community piece, that active thing. And the story kind of talked about how pickleball fits in with that and is part of that. And, so I think that's the major tipping point. And then since then, there's so many other things, but maybe that's enough for now. I'll let you ask some clarifying questions.
2: We're here with Rusty Howes from the Pickleball Channel. Rusty, you began to talk about some of the, at least one of the stereotypes that I believe is out there about pickleball, which is that it's for older people. Not true, or at least not singularly true. What are some of the other stereotypes you come across? And on the flip side, what's the reality of those?
0: Well, for sure, once upon a time, I think that's less now. But still, some people are like, oh, that's kind of old people game. They'll talk about it slow and it's boring. There are versions of every sport that are slower. If you go to the Huntsman World Senior Games and you watch the 80-year-old track and field people or the 80-year-old basketball people, they're going to be a lot slower than the 20-somethings. But within pickleball, even within that, you'll have like a 25-something and like a 60-year-old playing. And there's these rallies that can happen that are much faster and much more athletic. You know, every once in a while, you'll find some young person who went out and tried to play singles pickleball. And actually, you know, they're like, oh my gosh, I'm at like 169. My heart's going through my chest. So the athleticism necessary on a pro level now is very, very high. You have legitimate, as people say, what is a pro athlete? Depends on the sport you're playing, but there's an element of endurance. There's an element of cardiovascular strength and then accuracy that comes into play. A lot of people think, oh, it's not a real sport. If they go see high level pro pickleball played, then that's off the table.
1: Yeah.
0: And certainly we've begun to see that now. You have, you know, people, NFL quarterbacks and, you know, Andre Agassi, he's older, but you have plenty of people who would definitely be considered pro athletes recognizing that this is a significant sport. Rusty, so those are a couple of them. I mean, there's a few more, but go ahead.
1: Yeah, no. And is it, you know, so demographically it's multi-generational. Are there geographic pockets? Obviously you said 1965, you know, the sport was founded by a family up in the Pacific Northwest, but have you seen now pockets of growth and pockets of participation, kind of growing quicker than other parts of the country?
0: For sure, it's kind of the Pacific Northwest and then the snowbirds in Florida and the snowbirds kind of in the Phoenix sort of area were major growth points and hubs, right? The villages in Florida was famous for this 50 plus community that had a whole bunch of courts. And you would even start to say, well, what level skill player was there? Are they a 5-0 from the Northwest or are they a 5-0 from like the Midwest? And people would sort of say, these players are better than those. So for sure, it has grown nationally. When we first started in Los Angeles, there was way, way, way less. I live in the LA area. Ironically, even though some of the numbers say there's a lot of players, I live in a city of 300,000 and there's no permanent dedicated pickleball courts that are available to the public that aren't private. So it's growing. The court construction's growing all over the place. For sure, the Midwest and other parts of the country that kind of were not available. And then the cities like New York and LA, where real estate is harder to come by. If I'm in rural Georgia, it's much easier for me to set up four courts because the dirt, the real estate is cheaper. LA, New York, you know, you're struggling to find places to play. And if you want to try to build a court, you're talking millions and millions and millions of dollars just to get that, you know, that space. And so that's why unique things like City Pickle, which is in the summer times, they take over the rink in New York City and they're finding different unique places and ways to play.
2: Yeah, I was just walking by City Pickle in New York a couple of weeks ago. And not only is it there, but I think anybody who's been to New York City knows the crowds that the, I believe we're talking about the Rockefeller ice rink, the crowds that it gets. Well, there were crowds, waiting to go in and play pickleball, which leads me to a question for you, Rusty.
0: Sure.
2: So what are some of the trends in demographics? And I'm going to add another one in there. Are there any that have surprised you, or you know, even delighted you, and say, "Oh, I didn't see really little kids doing this, but they are." For example, any surprises out there?
0: Yeah. So surprise in the timing of it, not surprise that it happened. Right. So even in the early days, we had the sport actually was in schools. That's kind of where it was growing at one point. But you know, you're in junior high and high school back in the 70s and 80s. We're not as much of a connected world as we are now. And so it sort of disappear, right? Because it wasn't accessible and it wasn't something. What you're now starting to have is at a youth level, we were just at the US Open pickleball championship. So the juniors and the youth that are playing now are on par with what the pros used to be 10 years ago. I mean, it's the level of skill that you're seeing. So I'm delighted how much more youth there is. I'm delighted how much more, even the high school and college. So the level of that participation, we're definitely going to be seeing formal, whether it's club or NCAA, there's a lot of massive lacrosse club-based teams that are supported by the universities. So I don't want to get into NCAA versus club, but large scale competition of pickleball throughout the collegiate and I think eventually high school level will happen. But the other part I'm very delighted about is that it hasn't shifted away. The numbers, as I talked about, the bell curve has widened, but you still have a very large amount of these 45 plusers, right? The part I'm delighted about is that the one hasn't pushed out the other. Sometimes I think we notice like, oh, this becomes a young person's game. Pickleball is still an everybody game.
2: So I'm on that note too about, sure. You know, and again, thinking of particularly people playing at the scholastic level, middle school, high school, even college. Do pickleball and tennis complement each other? Or do you find that they're competing with each other for participation?
0: Well, it depends on who you talk to. There's certain people who love both tennis and pickleball, and they'll talk about there's benefits to them. You'll hear some people who will talk about, typically that's also a pickleball person. They'll talk about their hand speed is increased up the net because pickleball, when you're so close, you can have these hands battle that you don't really have in tennis. You're not going to find a tennis only person who's going to talk about the benefits of both. From a revenue standpoint, facilities that have brought in pickleball, you know, we did a story about Bobby Riggs. And so, you know, this is Bobby Riggs. It was tennis only and Bobby Riggs' little museum was there. And so the owners basically say to the other members, do you want your dues to go up or do you want your dues to, you know, stay? Cause pickleball coming in brings additional revenue into these facilities. Now the tennis people that wanted it not to be crowded. The tennis people that wanted it to be, I think in the documentary, we make reference to people, sometimes the tennis people are like, hey, shut up. Because pickleball is much more of a fun, kind of friendly, party-ish atmosphere. You also have 16 people playing in the same square footage that you'd have four. So purely from a mathematics standpoint, there have been tennis courts that have given way to pickleball courts.
1: Sure.
0: And tennis people, they don't like that. From a city standpoint, if I'm a city and I only have so many resources and I can serve 16 people with open play because it rotates typically, you don't have someone book for a whole hour. I can serve 20 people easily in the same square footage that historically I served four. So those are some of the reasons why they can be complementary, but absolutely tennis has lost some square footage to pickleball. And there are some people who are choosing, people who are maybe older, who are saying, you know what? I can be a little bit more active on this court and the space because it is less physically demanding. Absolutely. Andre Agassi recently was saying, you know, he calls, you know, tennis is the thing, right? You know, if you are young and you are covering a whole tennis court and that's so much bigger. So there are things that are easier to play about pickleball, and that gives accessibility. So some people have left tennis, and sure, I think because of the growth of the pro thing, there's semi-pro tennis players or people who are maybe D1 in college or something like that, who are like, I'm going to go into pickleball because I can make my career in pickleball right now better than I could make my career in tennis. So in that way, there's some loss there.
1: Yeah. We're with Rusty Howes, the producer and founder of Pickleball Channel, getting people, young, old, out to play, accessibility, inclusiveness. And I think pickleball checks those boxes. But now, Rusty, it's like, now we have private equity and now we have some walls and some borders being put up. What are you seeing? What are you hearing? What are you worried about as the sport continues to grow?
0: I have my own business. I have my own company. So, you know, I'm a capitalist, but I also, there's different ways of doing business. And there's times in which exclusivity and putting somebody else out of business is a tactic. And you're starting to see that. So some of my concerns is this aggressive, let me shut someone else down or let me beat someone else. I mean, we see it in sports sometimes, right? You know, two teams, they're out to win, but can you have good sportsmanship even though they equally want to win just as bad? And so some of the good sportsmanship of pickleball has been lost. One of the things that got us here is sort of this open play and this connectivity. But as the number of players is growing faster than the places to play is, then you're going to start to have things that shut off. And people are like, I don't want to wait that long anymore. You know, we, if I'm hosting a thing and I have three courts, and I get up to 30 some people, you know, they're waiting four or five games before they can come back in. So some of that is impacting people's patience, impacting people's both the behavior on the recreational level. You know, you didn't used to see it, but now like there's a fight or the police have been called out. So some of those things are difficult. So that's a player thing that has changed. And then on the pro level, there was a camaraderie. And I think they, Navratil or Thomas Shields, sometimes they called it the kumbaya era of pickleball, where the top level players were still kind of friends. Well, now, you know, people are not all friends, right? And when there's big money on the line and who's cheating and who's not cheating and are people rigging their paddles, trying to have a legal overpowered. So some of that has come into the space. Whereas back in the day, one of the reasons we got into it is our client, Highlands Leg Cramps. They had a product called Highlands Leg Cramps. We were watching a gold medal match and one of the players got a leg cramp and this guy comes over to help this person, right? So you have these two times and I come to find out the person who's helping the one with the cramp is the father of her opponent. But they're just like, that's not what this is about. Like, you know, we want to see a good match finish. You know, there's that kind of thing. That's gone. So the private equity part, there's fights that are happening. And there's people who kind of want to own the world. They literally have said, we want to own pickleball. I think that's not good for the world. You know, you look at so many other sports and how you have international collaboration. It's not just about the Olympics, but, some of the politics is, getting messy and is unresolved currently.
1: Yeah, I've read recently there's kind of a valuation of $2.2 billion is what's there now, rough give or take with pickleball, which is expected to almost triple the valuation of pickleball over the next 10 years or so. And you're seeing, and Rusty, you see it more than I, you know, it's the retail, kind of the entertainment, food, dine, pickleball, right? It's the media, the media consolidation. And now these specific kind of leagues, whether it's Major League Pickleball or others. So where does the industry stand currently with, you know, commercialization and private equity? What are some of the big topics that you're watching?
0: Yeah. So some of the big leaders, you have the UPA, which that was actually founded recently. You have the PPA, which is the PPA Tour, and the MLP. So Tom Dundon and some others acquired Pickleball Central. Pickleball Central, which is kind of like the Amazon.com of pickleball. I mean, they were the largest online digital retailer and they did some amazing things really helping the sport. They acquired Pickleball Tournaments, a software company. Pickleball Tournaments was the leading. So UPA has Pickleball Inc., Pickleball Central and Pickleball Tournaments. They own a lot retail software as well as then they have now acquired the PPA, the Tour, as well as MLP. Those are all kind of within one big giant UPA thing. On the other side, the other kind of major tour is the APP, which also has its own tour and players. So at the US Open recently, the APP play, some of those APP players were playing at the US Open, but the PPA players were not allowed to play at the US Open. So the tournament, the US Open Pickleball Championships, which sort of took pro pickleball to a whole nother level, Ben Johns and all these other people, that's kind of where they kind of got their thing. That was the goal that you wanted. They can't play there anymore. A little bit of the Live Golf PGA type thing that's happening.
1: Yeah.
0: There's some of the old school pickleball paddle manufacturers have been acquired as well. So everybody kind of knowing everybody, mom and pop sort of thing, that's gone away. More and more manufacturing overseas, of course. Once upon a time, people were making paddles here. You know, people are in their living room wrapping handles. You're hard pressed to find that happening now.
1: And by the way,
0: and of course, with
1: they're expensive too. A pickleball racket is not, or I should say, a paddle is
0: paddle.
1: Not,
0: yeah.
1: They're a lot more expensive than you think.
0: Yeah, once upon a time, you know, you get a great paddle for, you know, $70. That was like the top of the line, right? So now they're $300+. Wow. That's a whole nother conversation, right? It's like people are asking. It's not just me. Other people are like, why are our paddle prices so high? Yeah. You know, we know that it doesn't cost as much. I mean, people know enough. I get emails all the time from companies in China saying, hey, we'll make you a paddle. People can reverse engineer legally and kind of get an idea. And the paddle technology has changed and shifted, and some of it is patented, but you can get a really good paddle that's legal and you're not paying that. So there's speculation in terms of that. The price of the ball, people are wondering how come that hasn't come down. The business is happening, and people are riding high on some of that. And they're like realizing, wow, equipment, that's kind of the easiest point of entry. Any Joe can pretty much start a paddle company, which is problematic in itself, right? But, you know, you used to know who the paddle companies are, and that's just like off the charts. There are just so many happening now.
2: So this seems like a simple question, Rusty, to wrap us up. I imagine it might be a loaded question because there is so much going on in the world of pickleball. Crystal ball it for us, though. What's next? What should we keep our eye out for in this sport?
0: My hope to keep our eye out for is people somehow figuring out. I mean, at some point, the politics will have to get figured out. I suppose the dust could settle kind of like boxing. You have two major things and they never figure it out. And we don't have boxing in the Olympics. For sure, crystal ball, more and more youth in high school. So you'll see that growing. It's already happening. And you'll have formal youth type pickleball stuff versus just recreational fun. My hope is, just like with DVDs and many other things, is that the markets, price points will sort of level out, and Joe Schmo will be able to get a really good $70 paddle and not feel like, oh, that's a crappy one that doesn't count. But that'll be interesting, right? You know, people you're talking about, you know, the manufacturers saying, hey, okay, nobody can pay less than this to try to keep the prices high. But at some point, you know, you have tennis rackets, you have tennis balls, every sport has accessible sort of product. And for sure you have that, but it's not really embraced as respectable intermediate professional product. I think that will happen. You're going to have more businesses popping up in relation to it. So you talked about the entertainment. Mm-hmm. Pickleball will become more of a part of culture rather than just a fringe thing, if that makes sense, right? You know, it's people talk about basketball and soccer and different things like that. It's just something everybody kind of knows about. So it's sort of normalized to a certain extent. Pickleball still has a little bit of that. Yeah, I heard about that thing. So that will have both pros and cons to it, if that makes sense. For sure, there's going to be more things that are built, but you're also going to have some of these pickleball businesses going out of business because we're old enough to remember the internet boom, right? And so I remember pop.com and all these things. I worked in Hollywood, just like all these, it's just easy money. But then some of them, you know, fall aside because it's harder to have a long-term reputable business than people think. So those are just a few things, perhaps, and we'll see how right or wrong.
1: It's interesting, Rusty, you bring that up because, you know, a lot of the articles I read is at times people thought pickleball was a trend. Think about CrossFit, right? CrossFit was the hottest thing, and then the bubble kind of burst. And what I'm though hearing and believing, and you can verify this, is pickleball is not a trendy thing. We really think it's here to stay. And if the ownership or the management and the private equity coming into it should really focus on how do we grow this versus, again, putting those walls up, having those barriers.
0: Yeah, I think I said this, I've been quoted to say this multiple times. One of the things I believe very passionately about is that regardless of some of those parts of it, like the big money that's floating around with the pros and all that sort of stuff, those things can go away. Those businesses could collapse, but the millions of people who are having a great time playing a thing and then competing at a semi-pro amateur, like they don't have to have a career as a pro pickleball player, but pickleball is not going anywhere in the sense of this is a great thing to go do because it's just so accessible, right? I mean, I regularly am playing a good game with an 83-year-old. You know, there's no other sport that I can do that. You know, my heart rate's up, his heart rate's up. I'm not in the best shape in the world, but I'm not horrible. And so to have that, to have literally teens, 20s, 30s, you can have four generations playing at one time a legitimate game, and you pretty much can't do that anywhere else. That's independent of the politics. That's independent of the pros and the tours and things like that. So that core, that base, which is part of why the people are so excited to invest in it, the foundation, the player base, the number of people who aren't just fans, but actual participants is off the charts.
1: Rusty, that's a great way to wrap things up, because I believe everything you just said, the multi-generational aspects of pickleball, right? The community aspects were really is what founded the sport in 1965 in a backyard of a family who was looking for ways to come together. And that's hopefully we can keep that vision alive, which was the intended part of the sport in the first place.
2: Yeah, and what an origin story. Rusty, we really appreciate you coming on Skin in the Game to, not only tell us the story of pickleball, but where it's headed, and I don't know about you, John, but learn a whole lot more about what's going on inside this sport. So thank you.
1: Yeah, and I think many of our listeners want more of the story in the background. What is it, Rusty? The Power of Pickleball was the documentary that they should.
0: Yeah, the documentary, The Power of Pickleball, that's on Amazon, iTunes. It's on Documentary Plus or on pretty much every airline. So if you're on a plane, and then, you have the governing body, USA, Pickleball Channel. There's so many resources. You Google pickleball, it's all over the place nowadays.
1: I appreciate it.
0: Thank you so much. Yeah, it's been a pleasure.
1: Keep up the great work and continue to grow the game. And thank you for joining us here on Skin in the Game.
0: Thank you very much.
2: Thank you, Rusty.
1: Tim, I think we found one person that truly is an expert on all pickleball.
2: And glad we did. It took a while.
1: It did. We've been talking.
2: Not that they're not out there, by the way.
1: We talk a lot about pickleball, and sometimes we kind of do it in jest or we laugh about it. We shouldn't be laughing about it.
2: When you say we, do you mean you and me, or do you mean culture in general?
1: I think culture in general.
2: I was going to say, I don't think we've ripped on pickleball.
1: No, we don't rip on it.
2: But I hear people do it.
1: And you know something? It's a growing business. We always give accolades to, flag football and women's sport, which we should. But pickleball is growing as much as any other sport as far as participation, as far as equipment and retail sales. So I'm really glad we had the conversation with Rusty.
2: Yeah, me too. And John, I'm sitting here thinking about different racket sports and racquetball, badminton, tennis, of course.
1: And by the way, it's great you brought up racquetball had a day.
2: Yeah, it did. And that's where I'm going with this. And we've both been around a few decades here. I think you have just a touch, and it really is just a touch on me. But
1: we were there for these days.
2: And I remember the racquetball days. And, so there's part of me that's wondered, is pickleball going to fade the way racquetball did, or is it here to stay?
1: Yeah.
2: And this conversation's making me think pickleball's not going anywhere, but what do you think?
1: It's so funny you bring that up, and I'm really going to date myself, and this was more of a Northeast Ohio thing. There were a chain of racquetball bars. Remember we talk about entertainment, right? How now there's, entertainment about Top Golf and now pickleball. Tim, you're going to laugh. The name of this franchise was Harvey Wallbangers.
2: Oh, I remember.
1: Do you
2: really?
1: I'm
2: going to date myself, too. I think I was a little young to go, but I remember there being a Harvey Wallbangers.
1: It had four or six racquetball courts, lounge, bar. It was before its time, but they were out there. And now today, fast forward, 30, 40 years later, we're seeing places like Pickle and Waffles and these other, pubs where it's restaurant, bar, pickleball. So I think the more things change, the more they are the same. Do I think pickleball is going to go the way of jazzercise and racquetball?
2: Jazzercise. Even the word, you may need to explain that for a lot of people out there. Yeah. I didn't see that coming as we're talking about pickleball, but fair.
1: I can't explain jazzercise, but it was an aerobics trend to music. I do not think pickleball is going to fall into this category of one-hit wonders. And I think the one of the biggest reasons is, as Rusty alluded to, this sport started in 1965. So it's been around. It has already been generational. And I think as we see more municipal courts, because the sport, here's the thing about the sport. Unlike Harvey Wallbangers or unlike Jazzercise, it really is, you keep laughing.
2: I'm still stuck on Jazzercise.
1: What I can say is it is a multi-generational sport. Whether you're 12 years old or 82 years old, you can compete. And also, it doesn't have the barriers that some of these other sports have. Because if you build courts in a municipal area, in a park, heck, Tim, you can play on a parking lot with a net. So I think that it has some innate qualities when it comes to being approachable that are going to give it the legs to last.
2: Yeah, and the nice thing about pickleball is while it's certainly not an easy sport to do well, it's a relatively easy sport to go out and play and feel like you're functioning, right? And that's where I would differentiate it from tennis. You know, tennis court is bigger, tennis ball is faster.
1: And tennis courts take up more space. You can get four pickleball courts into what was formerly a tennis court.
2: And I guess what I would differentiate it is you can play pickleball without taking a lesson.
1: Yeah.
2: You know, you can go out there and you can have a game or two or 10 without taking a lesson will help, but you can do it without tennis. Not that you can't do that with tennis, but there's a lot of people, I'm one of them, who give me a tennis racket, tell me to go out there and actually, you know, play a game, play a match. It would take me a few days, maybe a few weeks to warm it up. So it's nice to see a sport like pickleball being at the top because people really can go out and have fun with it quickly. And if they want to, build on it.
1: And in some cases now build a professional career, which is crazy.
2: Which, can I pause this here?
1: Yes.
2: Which is not, by the way, because I feel like I just ripped on tennis, and I'm not, because that's an incredible sport and a great example of a lifelong sport. What did you make of it when I asked Rusty about, you know, pickleball and tennis, and is pickleball, you know, a good complement to tennis or is it a competitor? And he said, well, you know, it depend who you're talking to.
1: Yeah.
2: But I'll put it this way. You know, tennis centers who I take it are making a smart decision, are making pickleball part of what they do because it'll drive revenue and drive participation.
1: Yeah. I think, you know, I think right now they're frenemies.
2: Yeah.
1: Because, you know, I think that if you can make facilities that can cater to both groups, you know, there's kind of a ladder, you know, you can maybe go between both sports. I think where you're seeing the competitive nature, and this will get us to the conversation on what we're seeing at a municipal level, you know, I'm sure the USTA does not like seeing tennis courts being retaped and reconfigured for pickleball, because then you are losing that grassroots participation.
2: We're sitting here because we're pro sports, and we're always talking about how do you get more youth involved in sports? How do you get people involved in sports so when you're in your 50s, 60s, 70s, 80s, 90s, you can keep playing? And, you know, tennis is one of those. So that is, I guess that's one takeaway from this conversation that alarms me a little. Is it, you know, is it nothing against pickleball, but is it taking away from a sport that could use as many people and is a great sport for as many people as are willing to play it?
1: Well, the one cloud that is over pickleball, and Rusty from the Pickleball Channel did also allude to this, is money, right? Unfortunately, when there's more money going into it, and some of that is private equity, right? Trying to extract as much money out of the sport as possible, that could be a problem. And, you know, Rusty did allude to the fact that equipment cost, the cost of a pickleball racket, has doubled over the last 5 or so years because of consolidation, because of private equity. That's a problem because that's a border or a barrier that gets put up. And the other is, you know, you've got different associations and governing bodies that are now competing. So it's just something to keep in mind. You know, they've got to keep the focus that this is supposed to be a sport for everyone. This is supposed to be a sport that's accessible and fun. And unless you can give me an example, Tim, of where infusion of cash, consolidation, and private equity has ended up in a good thing, I'm going to be a little bit skeptical.
2: I can think of, I can think of some sports companies that have benefited from that, right? And we've talked to some on this show, but not when there's youth players involved, right? And that's a differentiation here, because as I think about it, you know, there's some great growing pro leagues out there that have benefited from or could use
1: the capital.
2: The capital, right? That is very, very different from taking something that's, you know, intended, or at least at its best when it's a game for kids, for families.
1: Or youth sports in general.
2: And when private equity, when capitalism comes first for those, it doesn't necessarily make it more available to people. And that's nothing against private equity. That's certainly nothing against capitalism. This is a sports business show.
1: Right.
2: I think we're all about that.
1: Right.
2: Pickleball, that's something I didn't expect here too. I always thought it was a pretty accessible sport, you know, because you need a racket and a ball and access to a court. And the third thing, if it's available to municipal, you know, at a playground, you got it.
1: Right.
2: The first two things don't seem like they should be that pricey.
1: They shouldn't, but again, you know, there are a lot of groups trying to capitalize on the popularity. I don't see the popularity shrinking. I continue, even in the communities that I visit or communities I live in, I continue to see the tennis courts or other park areas being converted to pickleball. Which, by the way, you know, that also comes with some challenges because, you know, if you follow the news, you follow the local media, you know, there is noise that's involved with the pickleball racket.
2: They are noisy little rackets. That is true.
1: And there's a lot of residents who do not like being awoken by the sound of a pickleball game at 7 in the morning.
2: Has that been you?
1: It hasn't been me.
2: No, don't live that close.
1: I don't live that close, but that has been something that has followed. And I think as off the conversation with Rusty, he did mention that there is equipment that can help mitigate that, but it's still something that, you know, there's an issue that needs to be addressed.
2: It sounds like that costs some money too. Yeah. You know, so now all that said, looking here from the Sports and Fitness Industry Association, in 2025, more than 24 million Americans alone played pickleball. That's up from 20 million in 2024.
1: That's
2: almost a 23% increase in 1 year.
1: Right. And what I've followed a little bit is the international growth is even growing at a bigger rate. So, yeah, it's growing. And I'm so glad we finally talked to someone in the business to talk about the business of pickleball.
2: Oh, for sure. Thank you, Rusty House, for joining us.
1: And thank you for listening to Skin in the Game. Until next time.
2: Skin in the Game is a production of Buffalo Toronto Public Media. You can catch up with all our episodes on btpm.org or on the Buffalo Toronto Public Media YouTube channel. 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

0: nursing. It is the largest healthcare profession in the U.S., and it's growing. But only around 1 in 8 nurses are men. Still, that's double what it was a few decades ago.
1: Will we ever be 100% gender neutral? I don't know that. Can we help move the needle a little faster? Sure, there's opportunities for that.
0: I'm Elsa Chang, One School's effort to draw more men into nursing. 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
3: Chance of thunderstorms this afternoon, otherwise overcast skies. High temperatures reach up to 77. Mainly cloudy skies expected tonight. Chance for isolated showers. Lows dip down to about 60. High of 69 tomorrow. Slight chance for showers. 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I'm meteorologist Eric Height. Right now, 74.
4: This is National Native News. I'm Jill Freitas. The Western Canadian province of Alberta is grappling with a divisive political issue of separation from the rest of Canada. Indigenous leaders in Alberta are opposed to the idea. And as Dan Karpinchuk reports, the National Chief of the Assembly of First Nations recently weighed in on their side.
5: Cindy Woodhouse-Nepenack made her position known during the three-day annual gathering in Ottawa of the Assembly of First Nations. She told delegates to the meeting that any movement by Alberta to separate from Canada is illegitimate without the consent of First Nations. Nepenack says First Nations have always stood for Canadian unity, and they want Prime Minister Mark Carney to know that.
6: We have made it clear that any proposal to separate from any province or territory from Canada is fundamentally illegitimate and unconstitutional without the explicit, prior, informed, and collective consent of First Nations. We need to make and call it what it is, because Albertans need to know that if they vote to separate from Canada, that they're not taking the land with them.
5: The chiefs from across the country expressed their overwhelming support against Alberta separation. Nepenack says First Nations chiefs want the federal and provincial governments to protect treaty rights from the threats posed by Alberta separatism. They passed a resolution asking Ottawa to ensure constitutional procedures that impact First Nations only go ahead with consultation and the consent of affected groups. They say that the Alberta government has failed to recognize or engage First Nations on the issue, adding that treaty rights would be fundamentally affected by such constitutional change. Alberta's Premier, Danielle Smith, says she supports a stronger Alberta staying in Canada. Recently, an Alberta court quashed the approval of a pro-separation petition. The judge found that the province's chief electoral officer did not properly fulfill his duty to consult with First Nations and also failed to consider a previous court ruling that said separation would violate treaty rights. For National Native News, I'm Dan Karpinchuk.
4: The National Congress of American Indians is criticizing a new White House report that it says misrepresents Native history and ignores the sovereign status of tribal nations. The report, Saving America's Story, released earlier this month, calls for changes in how American history is presented in museums and public institutions. In a statement, NCAI says the nation's history cannot be told truthfully without acknowledging tribal nations, the realities of land dispossession, forced removal, federal Indian boarding schools, and other documented chapters of U.S. history. Executive Director Larry Wright Jr. says, quote, tribal nations are sovereign governments with a unique political relationship with the United States, end quote, adding that this distinction should never be minimized. Wright also says, quote, America's story begins with tribal nations. It cannot be told truthfully without us, end quote. NCAI is urging federal leaders, museums, educators, and the public to reject efforts to revise the documented history of tribal nations and instead support accurate historical scholarships and implementation of federal Indian boarding school recommendations. Tribal nations are taking action on education, treaty rights, and sacred lands. New federal data shows graduation rates are rising at Bureau of Indian Education schools. Some tribal schools credit career training, virtual classes, and more accurate student records. But Crow Creek Sioux Chairman Peter Lenkeek says severely underfunded schools still depend on the government to fulfill its treaty promises. In Washington state, the Swinomish and Squaxin Island tribes sued the federal government last week over changes to the Endangered Species Act. Swinomish Chairman Steve Edwards called the rule anti-science, saying weakened habitat protections threaten Chinook salmon and treaty fishing rights. I'm Jill Freitas.
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13: We must fight the subversive influences in the United States. The Bund will make sure no small racial minority gains control of our government. 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
14: My ancestors left Germany because they did not like the military aggression of that nation.
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12: In February 1938, the pro-Nazi German-American Bund rallied at a meeting hall on Genesee Street. More than 700 people showed up to hear propaganda minister G. Wilhelm Kunze spread the American Nazis' message of hate. But the VFW and Jewish war veterans had infiltrated the audience. When former assemblyman Frederick Hammer interrupted Kunze, fistfights broke out, ending the rally. The last time the pro-Nazi group met openly in Buffalo. It's part of our heritage in Buffalo, Western New York, and the Niagara Peninsula. For more, go to btpm.org.
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18: And I'm Scott Tong in Washington, D.C. This is Here and Now. Electric vehicles are pricey, but a couple automakers are betting drivers will be in the market for no-frills, low-cost electric vehicles, as in $30,000 or less. One of those companies is a startup in Michigan, where I reported last week with Here and Now producer Julia Corcoran. It's called Slate Auto. 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It's called the Blank Slate. 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
18: Faricy says Slate Auto started from scratch with a team of leaders not just from the auto biz, but also Silicon Valley and e-commerce. They rethought the whole design, rethought the whole concept of manufacturing an electric vehicle. What did they eliminate from the process?
15: So one of the most famous choices we made was we don't have a screen in the Slate. We don't have an infotainment system. Many people are quite excited about that because they end up using their phones or their tablets in their own vehicle today, and they're excited to save the money of paying for an infotainment system that they don't use.
18: So, ballpark, what do you save by not having the entertainment system?
15: Roughly a few thousand dollars in your vehicle price. And on the architecture of the vehicle, just to give you an order of magnitude, we have less than 900 parts in a Slate. Some of our competitors will have 4,500 parts in their vehicle. That makes it much more expensive to design, much more expensive to assemble, and very expensive for the consumer to afford.
18: Slate Auto's PR team says they borrowed from the California chain In-N-Out Burger. You start with a blank patty, add a bun if you want, add cheese if you want, lettuce and tomatoes. You get the idea.
15: You can actually start with something very affordable and slowly over time add the accessories and add the features you want. All of our trucks go between three form factors, and this is an exclusive. No one else is doing this in the world. You can buy our trucks as a square back SUV or the fastback SUV, which is sort of more fashionable, has a slanted rear window. Or you can buy the base Slate pickup that we're looking at right here.
18: By the way, with the original Ford Model T, the founder Henry Ford said you could buy it in any color you want, so long as it's black. Well, the blank Slate comes only in gray. The company factory has no paint shop, which saves tons of money. Now, you can pay extra for what's called a color wrap, stick-on panels in dozens of colors, even patterns. What's the challenge of being a new brand out there?
15: I think the most important thing we're trying to do is build trust with our customers, because we don't have any on the road. So I think one of the big challenges is how do we give people enough data and enough evidence from the few people who've had a chance to drive it so they feel comfortable. But we'll soon be in a position where we'll be able to push them across the U.S. and give people a chance to test drive it.
18: Is there a reasonable date when there will be a test drive near me?
15: Yeah, later on this year, this fall. Yeah, sometime this fall.
18: We climb in. And Slate executive Peter Faricy is right. There is no screen, no audio system. In fact, under the dash, there are these two supersized glove compartments side by side. A couple Spartan dials for the AC. Yes, they kept that as standard. Another cost-saving feature, hand crank windows. Seven turns of the knob to open the window. I have to say you've improved on the crank from circa 1985. If I want a color, a wrap, and I want to pay professionals to do it for me,
15: yeah.
18: Do I understand that starts at 1,000-ish?
15: All in, counting labor and counting the wrap, it'll be under 1,000. So we have 54 colors we're launching with on our classic wraps.
18: Well, how about if I want to convert it when I want to a standard SUV, what is that going to add?
15: Around $5,000. If you're very handy, which I'm not, unfortunately,
18: yeah,
15: you can install
18: mind.
15: It yourself. Yeah, yeah. We recommend for most customers they use one of our service centers. Those repair pal centers can install it for you for a few hundred dollars as well. I think our philosophy has always been we look to what competitors are doing. We're inspired by the things they're doing. But at the end of the day, it's all about what we can make for our customer. Before I finish, I also want to mention that We're very proud of what we've done down in Warsaw, Indiana. Mm-hmm. This is where the plant is. This plant used to make, if you remember this, the Yellow Pages and the Sears catalog. We're very proud to have Brownfield at a plant in an existing town. At scale next year, we hope to employ 2,000 people, which is really what they had employed at their peak of making the Yellow Pages and the Sears catalog.
18: Again, that's Peter Farisee, CEO of Slate Auto. The question is, will drivers want a bare-bones electric pickup? I put that to a longtime Detroiter.
19: Paul Eisenstein, I'm an auto writer. I publish Headlight.news and also The Car Collective on Substack.
18: Paul Eisenstein says, for context, the electric vehicle space has been challenging in this country.
19: It wasn't all that long ago when we had maybe a dozen or so EV companies starting up. Tesla's the most famous, Rivian and Lucid are still out there. But we have seen one EV startup after another, Fisker, Lordstown Motors, and so on, fail, or they may claim they're in business, but you know that they'll never actually go into production. Slate was one of the latecomers. They've only been around for, what, about 4 years or so right now?
18: Let's say it works. Electric pickup, 20, 25 grand. Are people going to buy it? Is there a market?
19: Well, if you listen to conventional wisdom, right now people will tell you, oh, there's no market for EVs. Well, it's not true. It's still about 6% of U.S. auto sales this year. So, you know, out of a market of, say, 16 million, that's still a million vehicles, a million EVs that will be sold this year. Mm-hmm. And lately, with fuel prices the way they are, with the uncertainty about fuel, we've actually started seeing some increase. A couple automakers have actually seen their EV sales. Toyota, for example, has actually seen an increase in EV sales this year.
18: So, can Slate Auto elbow itself into this market? Eisenstein says one issue is its range, about 200 miles per charge, compared to an emerging industry standard of 300 or more. And he says Ford is creating its own electric truck, about to release one that's more souped up for a mere 30 grand. So direct competition, perhaps. But to Eisenstein, the biggest wild card is Chinese EVs. Right now, they're not sold in this country, but they are making inroads into Canada. Could just be a matter of time.
19: We know from studies out there that Americans would certainly check out. Something like 80% of Americans say they would be willing to take a look at Chinese vehicles. If they can deliver the sort of low price, high quality, high feature models that we're seeing everywhere from Mexico to Europe. I think that, Jim Farley, the CEO of Ford, called it an existential threat, and he probably wasn't off base.
18: For now, though, the low-cost EV of the moment is the startup Slate Auto Pickup. Again, starting at a couple pennies under $25,000, deliveries later this year.
20: Leave me!

0: Was the cure for cancer inside us all along? This is Sandra Tinglo with the lowdown on science saying, in a way, yes. A global research team from Harvard Medical School, Dana-Farber, and Maastricht University looked at the thymus. This organ trains immune cells. They used algorithms from the CT scans of over 3,000 cancer patients to score thymus health. Patients with healthier thymuses had better immunotherapy outcomes across several cancers. Healthy thymuses cut risk by 44%, even in typically stubborn tumors. But the thymus is vulnerable to chemotherapy, radiation, and smoking. Before prescribing medicines, we shouldn't just focus on the tumor. First, we need to ask whether the immune system's boot camp is still in fighting shape.
1: 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And Americans United for Separation of Church and State, defending church-state separation and the First Amendment, including freedom of the press, for nearly 80 years. 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
2: It's Here and Now. It is a turbulent moment for the video game industry. Many jobs are being eliminated. But if you, the gamer, are looking for something new to play or recommend, NPR has just published a brand new list. It's interactive, of staff favorites in 2026. Here and Now's James Mastromarino edited the list, and he's here to talk about it. Hey, James.
3: Hey, great to be here.
2: Let's talk about these new games of the year. For people like me, who don't play a lot of games, I find this list really interesting every year. This year, you have a game for PC players called Mewgenics, M-E-W-genics. What is it?
3: Yes, and let me say that is a pun on eugenics. Don't worry. The makers of this game do not espouse real-world eugenics of any sort.
2: Good
3: this is
2: know.
3: Just a very silly, deranged cat breeding game where you'll have all these mutated kittens that you'll send on adventures. 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They'll fight demons and alien threats and all sorts of things. And the best thing about it, especially for me as a radio producer, is that it has an in-game radio station that also plays jazzy tunes as you explore this crazy world, complete with lyrics.
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2: There's a lot of poor record keeping. There are records that lists that don't reconcile with other lists. There's a lot of gasoline that's being used that isn't properly accounted for. And there are a lot of people with take-home vehicles.
3: That's Erie County Comptroller Kevin Hardwick. He's outlining just a few of the issues his office found when conducting an audit of the county's vehicle fleet.
1: From paper trails to public impact, this is journalism that stays with the story and with the community it serves. 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
4: Hello, I'm Derek Harris from Buffalo, New York. 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

0: would probably be okay.
1: It sounds like the mitigation that has been proposed, you know, it sounds reasonable.
0: Bowerman says things like tree maintenance and closing the marina during the winter breeding season are what he'd do. In fact, he's authored similar conservation plans. He says the boat activity probably won't interfere much.
1: Most of the times they're fishing really early in the morning when people typically aren't there.
0: But Bowerman and other experts say they're concerned about the impact this development will have on eagles who aren't already established in this area. Peter Nye is a retired biologist from New York's Department of Environmental Conservation. He says development takes away habitat from eagles. Right now, that area is full of trees that eagles could nest in.
2: As long as that territory is maintained, that allows eagles to continue to perpetuate.
0: Friends of Big Bear Valley is engaged in one last-ditch effort to save this land. Just before Sandy Steers died, she negotiated a deal with RCK Properties to purchase the land for $10 million, if she could raise the money. So far, they've raised over $4 million. The deadline is July 31st. For NPR News, I'm Madison Ament in San Bernardino.
3: This is NPR News.
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5: There's a flash flood warning in effect through 7 o'clock tonight for northern Erie and southern Niagara counties. All of us will see showers and thunderstorms tonight with a low of 58. Tomorrow, sunshine with a high of 69. On Thursday, we'll have sunny skies and a high of 75. Right now in Olean, we have 74 degrees, 73 in Jamestown, 75 in Niagara Falls. It's 73 or 23 in Toronto. In Buffalo, well, right now at the airport, we have thunderstorms and rain, 67 degrees. 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I'm Steve Cishon. It's 4:30.

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4: I'm James from Westchester. 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
2: When Irish eyes are fighting, surface like a morning spring.
3: That's the voice of the man who wrote that song and first made it famous. Chauncey Alcott was his name. And before becoming an Irish tenor star on Broadway, he was a lifelong Buffalonian.
2: When Irish hearts are happy, all the world is bright and gay.
3: Depending on who you believe, he was either born in Lockport or Buffalo, but he was born to an Irish mother. Alcott was raised in Buffalo, his stepfather working along Buffalo's waterfront. The Irish tenor spent decades lending his voice to yearning for the old sod. He wrote When Irish Eyes Are Smiling and Wild Irish Rose, and was the first to sing Tooraloo Raloor, making it a number one hit in 1913. And it was on this date in Buffalo in 1860 that Chauncey Alcott was born. With Rewind, I'm Steve Cishan, Buffalo, Toronto Public Media.
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5: That small density of that one block, when individuals are going into ride sharing, they find themselves 7 to 8 Ubers deep waiting for their friends to come out, and it's creating a large vehicular issues. There's even vehicular accidents that have happened in recent months, so congesting and controlling that traffic is also for pedestrians safely as well.
3: Flash flood warning in effect until 7 o'clock for northern Erie and southern Niagara counties.
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6: 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I'm Scott Detrow.
7: And I'm Elsa Chang. Arizona is holding primary elections today. It is the only state doing so, and it's home to several congressional races that could help determine the balance of power in the U.S. House. Now, even though the economy is top of mind for many voters in other places, the big story in Arizona's Republican primary has been which candidate received President Trump's endorsement. Wayne Shutsky of member station KJZZ in Phoenix joins us now. Hi, Wayne.
8: Hello.
7: Okay, so of the 18 congressional districts across the country that are considered like true toss-ups, two of them are in Arizona, right? So how is President Trump's endorsement coming into play for Republicans who want to represent those districts?
8: Well, Trump's influence has really defined the race in Congressional District 1. This is a affluent Phoenix area district where Congressman David Schweikert has successfully fended off Democrats for years.
7: Mm-hmm.
8: But he left to run for governor, and now the frontrunner on the Republican side is former NFL kicker Jay Feely, who was propelled to that position by Trump's endorsement. And Trump and Turning Point actually convinced Feely to get out of that race, this race in a nearby safe Republican district, to pave the way for their chosen candidate there. And Feely's facing Joseph Chaplick, who's a former lawmaker, also a very MAGA candidate. So both Chaplick and Feely are really in support of the Trump agenda. So we're not really seeing any policy differences. Instead, we're just seeing kind of a personality attacks type of campaign going on.
7: Oh, great. Fun. Okay, so what about the other competitive House race there in Arizona?
8: Yeah, that's CD6 in southern Arizona near Tucson and a lot of rural areas down there. It's represented by Juan Ciscomani, a Republican with Trump's endorsement. He actually didn't face a primary challenge, but he's already being attacked by Democrats over his ties to Trump and that endorsement, and especially his support of the Big Beautiful Bill because of the effects it has on SNAP food assistance funding, Medicaid, funding for rural hospitals. And he's actually already being hit with attacks by his likely Democratic opponent on that topic, who also didn't face a primary challenge. And so that's kind of giving us a little look into what a general election could look like for some of these Trump-backed candidates in these competitive districts.
7: Yeah. I know that you've also been reporting on a competitive primary in a safe Republican district. This is east of Phoenix. So I imagine that's a real test, right, of the kind of influence Trump's endorsement could have. Can you tell us more about that contest?
8: Yeah. So as I said, this is that district that where Trump actually convinced

0: young students just getting together in a room on a couch and just harmonies that just blew you away. Listen, R&B has come a long way in this contest, and there's so much great discoveries that we've run into this year. I'm really, really happy with the way that R&B showed up and showed out this year.
1: 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Thank you so much.
0: Thank you, Scott. Won't you
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0: I'm David Lombardo, and you're listening to WCNY's The Capital Press Room. On today's show, we'll share an excerpt from our insider podcast, Dispatches from Planet Albany, which explores whether protests at the Capitol actually influence the agenda for state policymakers. Then we'll highlight legislation that would require prospective boaters along New York's coastlines get trained on the tips and safeguards to avoid hitting marine mammals, which are at greater risk of fatal interactions as they spend more and more time in state waters. And then we'll discuss legislation updating the state's penal code to capture various forms of online harassment in the 21st century. And finally, we'll talk about a campaign to make a greener, more affordable human burial process in the Empire State. It's all coming up right here on WCNY's The Capital Press Room.
1: Live from NPR News in Washington, I'm Ryland Barton. Escalating attacks in the Iran war have killed more American troops and sent gas prices back up. Meanwhile, Defense Secretary Pete Hegseth was on Capitol Hill today asking Congress for tens of billions of dollars to fund the conflict. As NPR's Kat Lonsdorf reports, it's the first public hearing on the war since May.
2: Hegseth and the chairman of the Joint Chiefs of Staff, Dan Kane, testified before the Senate Appropriations Committee, defending the administration's request for $87.6 billion in supplemental funding. Much of that money, but not all, is for the war in Iran. It was the first time the Trump administration has faced public questions since the ceasefire collapsed. Senator Patty Murray, a Democrat from Washington State, called the cost of the war astronomical and demanded to know what has actually been achieved.
3: We hear a different rationale for this war every few days.
2: She said the request for funds should come through the annual appropriations process and not as an emergency. Hegseth argued the request was, quote, urgent for the immediate needs of the Pentagon. Kat Lonsdorf, NPR News, Washington.
1: Federal health officials have remained focused on lettuce from Taylor Farms as a source of the multi-state outbreak of cyclospora, despite inaccurate test results reported over the weekend. NPR's Yuki Noguchi has more.
4: Experts think we're actually dealing with several unrelated outbreaks right now. The biggest by far is Michigan and Ohio, which account for most cases right now. U.S. health officials say iceberg lettuce from Taylor Farms in Mexico was the source. That product was recalled. But now if you look at a heat map of these states, where the cases are, the southern Michigan border with Ohio is like the worst. It's like 10 times the rate of that of nearby states.
1: NPR's Yuki Noguchi reporting. Arizona is the only state with a primary election today, and the results will help determine control of Congress. From member station KJZZ, Cameron Sanchez reports.
5: Arizona is a purple state with several competitive races, including the one for the state's first congressional district. The winner there will replace longtime Republican Congressman David Schweikert, who is running for governor. Former NFL kicker and Trump endorsee Jay Feely is the Republican frontrunner. On the Democratic side, candidates Amish Shaw and Marlene Galon Woods have a shot. All of Arizona's statewide offices are also up for election and are mostly held by incumbent Democrats. Republicans hope to take back the offices of governor, secretary of state, and attorney general this year. For NPR News, I'm Cameron Sanchez in Phoenix.
1: Tropical storm Bertha is expected to weaken in the Gulf of Mexico as it gets closer to the U.S., but forecasters say it'll still bring coastal flooding and heavy rain from the Florida Panhandle to Louisiana. Areas along the northern Gulf Coast are under a tropical storm warning through tomorrow and could see heavy rain and flooding into Thursday morning. Authorities in Mississippi, Louisiana, and Florida have opened sites to provide sandbags. You're listening to NPR News from Washington. An external review of the Gates Foundation's ties to Jeffrey Epstein found that staff met more than two dozen times with the disgraced financier and sex offender. The meetings happened even as staff relayed concerns to Bill Gates about the reputational risk of working with Epstein. The Gates Foundation is a supporter of NPR. A new study shows the Trump administration's cuts to global HIV prevention programs led to the closure of more than 1,700 providers last year. NPR's Duri Buscarin reports PEP PEPFAR is credited with saving at least 26 million lives.
6: Trump issued an executive order in 2025, freezing foreign assistance and later dismantling USAID. And while some funding for PEPFAR programs survived, it came with conditions. A new study by the research foundation AMFAR found that 77% of organizations surveyed had payments delayed or canceled. Most had to scale back their services, particularly for people at the highest risk of HIV. The research lines up with data published in the journal Nature Health, which found that 10% fewer people received antiretroviral medication through PEPFAR last year. The State Department responded, saying the Trump administration had, quote, strengthened PEPFAR through clear strategic direction. Dari Buscarin, NPR News, Washington.
1: Serial swindler and ex-Republican Congressman George Santos will be a reality TV show contestant. In September, Santos will appear on the fifth season of Fox's Special Forces World's Toughest Test. Participants will be subjected to chemical gassing and other military-themed challenges. This is NPR.
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0: I'm David Lombardo, and you're listening to WCNY's The Capital Press Room. We're going to bring you an excerpt of our insider political podcast, Dispatches from Planet Albany, where we explored whether protests move the needle at the Capitol, including what type of mobilization can be effective and if it can sway Governor Kathy Hochul. We spoke with Rebecca Garrard, co-executive director of Citizen Action of New York, a liberal advocacy group. Well, for starters, at Citizen Action, how do you approach protests, particularly at the Capitol? Do you have a general policy, or is it a case-by-case sort of issue?
8: I think it's both, but our general policy is that we believe bringing people to the Capitol is a huge part of how decision-makers realize there's a will among New Yorkers and their constituency. We do not participate in civil disobedience, but that's really separate from mobilizing people to make their voices heard.
0: But has that always been the case, or was there a time where Rebecca Garrard and Citizen Action would be lining up to get arrested?
8: I can say that's been the case since I was executive director.
0: Okay.
8: And I won't speak to, you know, the policies before. Why? It's because we are being extremely careful in this time that we live in to make sure that our organizational resources are not supporting things that could be deemed as promoting illegal activity, which are IRS requirements for nonprofit status.
0: If that wasn't a concern, would you see there being a benefit to things like we see at the Capitol, like blocking the governor's entrance or blocking entrance to the Capitol? Do you see merit in that if you didn't have to worry about your tax benefits?
8: I think civil disobedience, I don't know how anybody would argue that civil disobedience doesn't have an enormous role in changing not just policy, but cultural norms, expectations. I mean, the history of our country and civil disobedience is how women's rights were won, civil rights were won, and we could go on and on and on. I can say that as Rebecca, who previous to working at Citizen Action has been arrested more times than I can count for civil disobedience, do I think those had value? I do. I don't know that every protest carries the same power. Mm-hmm. I think, you know, you have to look at it through the lens of how are you disrupting the structures that you're attempting to. But in general, do I think civil disobedience moves things? 100%.
0: Well, now I'm interested, though, in your past experience getting arrested. What was your booking procedure like? And have you always just been issued tickets, or did you spend any significant time behind bars?
8: I mean, it's a mix. Some of the civil disobediences were being arrested in the Capitol, mm-hmm. where you go to a fairly sheltered room.
0: Sure.
8: But I've also been taken to South Street, Albany Police Station, and been handcuffed at the ankle and wrist to the bench and been in a jail cell. So it runs the gamut.
0: Do you ever wear a microphone to ensure that the video cameras that were shooting you were getting the best quality footage and sound, like we saw with Raj Goyal, the aspirational controller candidate when he was up here?
8: I cannot say that I participated through the lens of self-promotion of my activity. The intent was always to disrupt
0: Well, you talk about the effectiveness of something like civil disobedience and the idea of being present in the Capitol and making politicians aware that their constituencies care about an issue. And I've always been struck by this idea that if I am doing a protest at the Capitol and a lawmaker walks by, how do I have any idea that you're a voter in my district or that you're one of my constituencies? Isn't that stuff more powerful if you're doing it at my district office?
8: I think it's a combination, right? So if we look at the mobilizations that we have in Albany, often we embed in the day's agenda visits with people's representatives who are from their district.
0: Okay.
8: Even if it's a drop by or if it's scheduled or if it's pulling off the floor, I do think you're right. It's important to make sure that lawmakers know that people from their district have taken the time to get on a bus and gather en masse. And it's not just a group of people from one specific area.
0: Like New York City.
8: Like, and even in New York City, right? Not a monolith,
0: sure.
8: Right? It has to be their voters.
0: So if someone's just showing up here then with a big busload of people and then parking themselves somewhere in the Capitol without doing what you just described as making sure that members know who's here and why, then that might dilute the effectiveness, it sounds like?
8: I mean, I think it depends on the magnitude, right?
0: Okay.
8: I mean, I think back to 2019 when tenants took over the Capitol. I'm not sure, right? My memory's not sure. I don't think that day included individual lobby visits, but it's hard to deny, especially I think if you're in leadership positions, that when you have that magnitude of people basically filling the Capitol, there's a will that's being expressed through that I'm not sure a lobby visit or, you know, a pulling off the floor is necessary to get your point across.
0: And what about the inherent skepticism that lawmakers might have about who these people are that are coming up? And I think it was probably clear from the way I said New York City earlier that I share that skepticism sometimes, being like, how do these people have time in the middle of the day to come up here? Unless, you know, they're maybe not the George Soros paid protesters, but somewhere in the middle. So what do you think about that skepticism people might have about who's actually doing this protesting?
8: I think it's a false narrative, okay. Right? So again, when I think back to the protest prior to when I worked here, I took unpaid days to come and get on a bus because it was that important to me to be part in getting a message across and disrupting the systems we were trying to disrupt.
0: But you are a professional activist then.
8: At the time, I was a speech pathologist.
0: Oh, okay, gotcha.
8: I was not a professional. So, you know, I think painting a broad brush on who people are and if their agendas are financially motivated and questioning people's like moral imperative that they show up with is usually unfair.
0: And what type of activity do you think is meaningful, or does it not matter as long as you have a big show of force? Because we see different things. We see people banging on signs. We see people dropping banners. It can range the gamut.
8: Yeah, I think it's both, right? So I think if you have 1,000, 2,000 people that come, the unions do this well, right? They bring their members in. It may not be a protest, so to speak, but let's face it, they march through the streets, they rent out, you know, the MVP center.
0: That's a show of force. Fill that, baby.
8: That is a show of force that's really not about if they're banging signs or what their chant is. It is clear that, right, there's a will being expressed that is powerful. And if you don't have those larger numbers, I still think there's ways to shape the narrative and get a message. I don't think that always happens, right? If you have a small group of people who, you know, are standing with signs, I'm not demeaning it. I think everybody should do everything they can to express. But I think there are ways to disrupt things that are happening that don't always require, right, the kind of numbers we're talking about from housing in 2019 or how the labor unions show up. And sometimes if you can't get that many people together for the reasons you kind of said before, right, it's hard for people to take a day off of work, childcare, you name it. What you're doing can make a difference.
0: And in that vein, I remember with the Child Victims Act, there was at one point where proponents of it, I think, or no, maybe it was the Reproductive Health Act. It was one of the two. They dressed up in the, I'm going to guess it was Reproductive Health Act based on what I'm about to say. They dressed up as handmaids from The Handmaid's Tale outside the Senate Republican conference. And it wasn't like they had 1,000 people, but 10, 20, 30 people standing there with a candle just heads down was an effective visual.
8: It's powerful.
0: Yes.
8: It's powerful, and it really hammers the message home. You know, I think in general, and I could speak with my citizen action hat on now, right? Like, we do want to try to do things that send a clear message and cause elected officials to pay attention when we're going, mm-hmm. instead of maybe leaning on some of the more standard practices that had been utilized before.
0: When does this end up having a negative backlash to it, though? And is that something that you feel is a real line that you have to worry about walking?
8: I think protest is important, and it would be really hard for me to describe a kind of protest that feels inappropriate or crosses a line.
0: I'm saying crossing a line in the sense that the people who you're looking to persuade will either become more entrenched in their opposition, or maybe they're on the fence and they're going to say, those were a bunch of annoying people, I'm now against them.
8: So I was literally, you took the words out of my mouth. So I was literally going to say, when we're planning actions, mm-hmm. we do look at it through the lens of, this is a tactic. And tactics are meant to move people towards your desired outcome. And so you do have to think about, is the tactic going to do that, or is it going to do what you just described, which is create a situation where they're less likely to support? And even worse, if it's somebody who wasn't supportive, are you going to create sympathy for that person from people who maybe were on your side or were on the fence?
0: And we've seen that here in Albany with outgoing Assembly Member Stacey Feferamato making a big deal about leaving a bill because protesters felt like she wasn't pushing a bill hard enough. But I think about somebody like the governor as well, who has made a point of saying, if you try to push me, I'm going to become more entrenched in my position.
8: Wild political messaging, but please go on.
0: Well, so how do you approach something like that if you are trying to move the governor? Does that mean protest is just not going to be effective with her, and we should take her word, take her at her word? Or do you think there is a form of protest that could still be effective with this governor?
8: I think with somebody like our governor, in many, many situations, there is no way to move her without moving the people around her who have some possibility of informing to her decision making. I think she has very independent decision making, mm-hmm. is my assessment. But I think that's a case where you don't risk moving backwards. You're starting at a pretty unattainable position to begin with. And so the risk of moving her backwards feels small, but the potential to shape a narrative and send a message to people who might be supporting her position far outweighs the idea that somehow she might be more entrenched in something she feels pretty already entrenched in.
0: And that was an excerpt of our Dispatches from Planet Albany conversation with Rebecca Garrard, co-executive director of the liberal advocacy group Citizen Action of New York. 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
10: Isolated rain showers likely tonight, otherwise mainly cloudy. Lows around 59. Mainly cloudy skies expected tomorrow. Slight chance for showers. Daytime highs approaching 70. Tomorrow night, lows dip down to about 55. 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I'm meteorologist Derek Height. Right now, 71.
0: I'm David Lombardo, and this is WCNY's The Capitol Press Room. During the 2026 legislative session in Albany, state lawmakers unanimously signed off on a bill directing state environmental officials to come up with recommendations on reducing the risk of vessel strikes with marine mammals off the coast of New York. For more on this issue, we're joined remotely by Adrian Esposito, Executive Director of the Citizens Campaign for the Environment. Welcome back to the show, Adrian.
11: Thanks again for having me back.
0: Well, the memorandum accompanying this legislation says there is a growing frequency of whale fatalities along New York's coastlines and points to vessel strikes as a leading cause of death or injury. So how serious are the risks to marine mammals right now? And has this problem gotten worse in recent years?
11: The problem has gotten worse in recent years. And that's one of the impetus for the bill. The issue is actually good news, bad news. The good news is we have more whales right now in New York waters, particularly in what's called the New York Bight, which is the triangular water body between New Jersey and New York State. We have more whales because we have more food. You know, in the words of a whale specialist, a marine mammal scientist, whales are like people. They follow the buffet. So we have more food here, more whales, and actually more dolphins. So with that, however, their residence time is longer, which means they're staying here for longer periods of time. So the incidence of them getting hit with boats is also increased, which unfortunately statistically makes sense. But how do we avoid that? And that's why the legislation is really significant and comes into play. People don't know that when you see a whale, you're supposed to say, stay 300 feet away. Unfortunately, and I've seen this, I've been out in a boat a lot, people see a whale, which is not that uncommon anymore if you live on the South Shore of Long Island, and they think they're going to get the great Instagram moment, right? So they go up to the whale, they're trying to take pictures, but people need to know you cannot pet the whale. You should not be running up to the whale. You need, by law, to leave a 300-foot buffer between you and the whale. When a whale submerges back again, they can really travel great distances and swim. You don't know where it's going to come up again. If it's feeding in that area, it will come up again in that area. So putting your boat there not only puts the whale in harm's way, it puts you in harm's way. We just had an incident 2 weeks ago. Humpback whale breached, landed right on top of a fireboat. The boat was destroyed. Everyone got out okay. We think the whale was okay. But the boat was critically damaged. So these are giant creatures. When they breach and they land, you don't want your boat there. So this bill is simple. And you know it's a good bill when you have Democrats and Republicans lining up to support the bill. It simply requires some whale education in the boating course that now is required by New York State. So people know, stay away from the whale. Don't fly up to the whale. If you unexpectedly find that you're fishing and a whale is surfacing close to you, cut the engine. You don't want the propeller cutting the whale. And it goes over some practical things you can do when you spot a whale.
0: Well, you mentioned that 300-foot buffer zone, and I'm curious whether there are other rules and regulations that are already in place that are designed to protect marine mammals, but maybe aren't necessarily being followed, either because people aren't aware of them or because they're choosing to ignore them.
11: Yeah, I think honestly, David, I think most people just aren't aware. I honestly think most people are not aware of the whale regulations. It's kind of a new thing over the last, I would say, 10 years or 8 years, we've been seeing more of them. So I think a lot of it is just ignorance. It's not intentional. And when you take an educational boating course, and now there's a 15 to 20 minute modular on whales, that will help people and their response to a sighting and also to be more careful. We have lots of species of whales, by the way, off of the South Shore here. Lots of humpback whales, but we also see a lot of fin whales. I was out last year on a whale watching tour, so a giant fin and its calf. We see a lot of minke whales, which are the smallest species of whales. And, you know, we do have whales that wash up dead. We reached a real high note about 5 years ago It's

0: tinnitus, and they don't know what's causing that. With humpbacks, it's mostly whale strikes. It's also entanglement from commercial fishing gear.
1: Yeah.
0: There's been lots of, unfortunately, sad stories of the whale gets entangled. It doesn't kill them right away, but it drags them down. It exhausts them because they can't feed properly and surface properly with such, you know, kind of entanglement on them. And then the third thing I just want to mention is they're still finding in these necropsies, which is like a whale autopsy, lots of plastic pollution in the stomach. So whether it's bottles or bags or whatever it is, you know, when a whale breaches to feed and its mouth is open, it's looking for the krill and other species, but that plastic gets mixed in there. So the plastic pollution fills the body, but it doesn't provide any nutrients, causing whales to be malnourished. So there's a number of reasons for these whale deaths. We can do a lot about all of them, but the education bill is really to change public behavior and make sure we know how to protect the whale and not inadvertently endanger the whale and ourselves when we're out there in a boat.
1: Well, yeah, this legislation, as you pointed out, directs the DEC to issue recommendations that would be incorporated into educational materials when someone is taking a boating safety course or when they're registering a boat in certain downstate communities. Do you think there needs to be a increased penalty as well for those people who maybe aren't following the best practices? Or do you think education alone will have a positive, meaningful impact?
0: I do think education will have a positive, meaningful impact. However, we're big proponents at Citizens Campaign to do education, but also incentivizing. Mm. So for people who, you know, take the boating course, you know you're supposed to stay 300 feet away. But then you see a whale and you think, okay, no one will notice. I need to get a photo. And you zoom, you know, your boat over there. Well, there should be a penalty for that. These whales are threatened and endangered species. We actually have blue whales and the right whale, as it's called, off of our shores as well. These are very threatened and endangered species, and we really need for people to allow these majestic, we know they're majestic creatures, we know they're beautiful, we know people just love them, but we're loving them to death. And so we have to make sure we give them the room they need to feed and to nurse their young, and we have a lot of calves now in the water, actually right now, and we need for people to be understanding and sensitive to what the whales need.
1: Are there enough regulators, though, to police those bad actors? And for listeners, you made quite a face just there.
0: No, there aren't. I mean, let's face it, you know, how many regulators are they going to be out there watching boater activity for whales? We don't know where they're going to pop up. We don't know when they're going to pop up. You know, we do see more of them. You know, look, I was on the beach the other day, and from the shore, you know, we saw pods and pods of dolphins just ambling by and swimming by. I've seen lots of whales breach while I'm on the shore, not just in the ocean. So I don't think it's feasible to really expect, whether it's DEC or the Coast Guard, to be out there monitoring all the time, because we have so many whales now. We need people to be responsible. We need people to take responsibility for protecting what it is we love. If you love the whale, stay away from the whale. Let's let it live, breed, and go about its business, so it can come back again next year and the year after that.
1: Well, we've been speaking with Adrienne Esposito. She's the executive director of the Citizens Campaign for the Environment. Adrienne, thank you so much for making the time. Really appreciate it.
0: And thank you for the show. And I hope that it does educate some folks. We know you love the whale, but let's please stay away from them when we're in the boat, so that they can be safe and we can be safe. Thank you.
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1: I'm David Lombardo, and you're listening to the Capitol Press Room on BTPM NPR. I'm David Lombardo, and this is WCNY's The Capitol Press Room. In a near-unanimous vote this year, state lawmakers signed off on an update to the state's anti-harassment laws to acknowledge the use of digital communication.

0: patients in the 21st century. For more on the proposed penal code update, we're joined remotely by Jennifer Friedman, Senior Director of Family Law and Policy at the Sanctuary for Families, a service provider and advocate for survivors of domestic violence, sex trafficking, and gender violence. Thanks for making the time, Jennifer.
1: No problem. Happy to be here, David.
0: Well, I guess for starters, what is it about the state's existing definition of aggravated harassment in the second degree that is out of date? And I guess what sort of conduct has exposed those shortcomings?
1: When I was looking at this bill before its passage, I was thinking of it as the let's turn the 20th century into the 21st century aggravated harassment in the second degree bill. Back in the late 90s, when I started practicing law, aggravated harassment in the second degree was primarily a phone call. If someone calls you over and over on the phone, threatens you on the phone, and it was all phone conduct. And then, of course, since then and now, as we know, there are so many forms of domestic violence that are really technology facilitated abuse. So there are so many forms of communication through which abusive partners or ex-partners are communicating threats and harassment to victims on. So the updated language includes text messaging, private messaging, direct message, email, or, and this is, I think, crucial, other electronic communication. That's going to encompass possibly social media. You know, I think that that's a little bit of a catch-all because the ways in which technology are being used to communicate just keep on growing and growing. And our law has to keep up with the ways that abuse is taking place in the real world.
0: Yeah, and I like that you use the expression catch-all because that's what I have in my notes when I was going to ask you about the broad way in which people could potentially launch an online attack. Who would ultimately have the discretion to decide what constitutes other electronic communication? Is that a police officer? Is that a prosecutor? Is it ultimately a jury?
1: It's kind of yes and to your questions. So first, the police officer would have to be making an arrest based upon some other kind of electronic communication. And then the prosecutor would have to choose to prosecute based on that. And then a jury would have to convict, and then a judge, and then it could get appealed. And what happens, that this is the yes and. The and is almost all statutory language that relates to law like this does. There might be a challenge, and there could be a challenge as to its broadness. It could be that it's struck down by an appellate court or the New York State Court of Appeals as being overly broad. But I think electronic communication probably has a pretty understandable definition that could be followed. So it's kind of any and all. The other thing that's important about this is that You're mentioning criminal law, which is absolutely right. Police, jury, although this is not a felony, so probably it wouldn't be a jury trial on a case like this. But also, and so that's all on the criminal side of things. The Family Court Act adopts all of these so-called family offenses from the penal code and brings them into family court. So what this also does is, in addition to the fact that one could be arrested on the basis of this violation of law, a victim could file for an order of protection, a civil order of protection in family court on the basis of aggravated harassment in the second degree, and would now have a broader range of activities that would give rise to an order of protection in family court.
0: And when you think about the purpose of this update, is it to be a deterrent? Is it to potentially hold people accountable after the fact with stiffer penalties? What do you see as the reason for doing this?
1: I mean, you've asked the million-dollar question about all of criminal justice, right? Because we always say that that law is a deterrent. We always say, is it? It's hard to know, to reach into the minds of people. But I think when the law is used over and over again and people come to understand, oh, you know, I get arrested for this, or, oh, my ex can get an order of protection on the basis of this, I do think it impacts culture and it impacts, you know, the zeitgeist, you know, whereas previously I can get away with saying whatever I want, nobody's ever going to come after me. Now I start to hear, oh, wow, my friend got busted for sending that on a text. Oh, I guess that's a problem. I can't do that. So, I mean, I do think there is a preventative aspect to you know, criminal law. And I think that it does seep into the culture. We have to decide as a culture what we think is acceptable behavior and what's not. And then we have to enforce it and make people accountable.
0: Well, before we move on and touch another bill, let me reintroduce you for listeners just joining us. I'm David Lombardo, and this is WCNY's The Capitol Press Room, and we're speaking with Jennifer Friedman, Senior Director of Family Law and Policy at the Sanctuary for Families. So a bill that passed unanimously this year has to do with requiring police officers to conduct a so-called lethality assessment as part of the standardized domestic incident report form when responding to incidents of domestic violence. What actually is a lethality assessment, and how does this potential change in the operating procedure compare to what law enforcement does right now when they respond to reports of domestic violence?
1: So this is a powerful tool, the lethality assessment, and it's so amazing that the New York State Legislature has passed this bill, because I'll tell you what a lethality assessment is. It's based on research conducted by a woman who is a PhD, a doctor. Her name is Jacqueline Campbell. And she did extensive evidence-based research to determine what factors that exist in a domestic violence scenario can be predictors of a homicide, in other words, a lethal incident of domestic violence, otherwise known as a femicide. And she did this research in collaboration with police departments who were devastated upon encountering domestic violence homicides that they felt maybe they could have been avoided, that police officers would be called to the same home many times and feel that they didn't have enough tools in their tool belt to address these kind of ongoing domestic violence situations. So she did this research and determined that there are certain dynamics that are present in domestic violence situations which can be predictive, or at the very least are highly correlated to domestic violence homicides or femicides. These are things like strangulation, threats of suicide, loss, recent loss of a job, the presence in the home of a child who is not the abuser's biological child. These are all high lethality indicators. Strangulation and threats of suicide are very high up there. Also, the existence of what's called coercive control, which is all of the ways in which the abuser is controlling the victim. So what has happened is a sea change in the domestic violence field in the last, I would say, two decades since Jacqueline Campbell's research came out, where we have come to acknowledge. So it used to be that we would say, oh, there's a black eye, there's a bruise, that's very serious. And we would kind of have an idea that the level of severity of violence is what correlated to the level of safety risk of the victim. But actually what this groundbreaking research does is it tells us, no, it's not just about, is there a laceration? Is there a black eye? Did somebody end up in the hospital? There are these criteria, these factors, which are predictive, which are maybe more subtle and that the average person might not know. And so what's happened is these lethality assessment protocols have been adopted in police departments throughout the country. And in fact, I oversaw a lethality assessment protocol program at my sister's place when I used to work there in Westchester County, New York, which was a pilot project with the White Plains Police Department. So now we're taking all of those learnings from the past 10 years, 15 years, 20 years, and we're making them statewide in New York State, which is amazing. So what happens is the police respond to a call, and statewide, there's what's called a domestic incident report, a DIR, that is completed. And it basically asks a few questions. And honestly, my belief is that I believe it's the case that every police department in the state has their own forms. They operate independently. In New York City, all five boroughs have one police department. But for example, in Westchester County, there's something like 40 different police departments because they're all independent, separate police departments. So what this does is statewide, every domestic incident report is going to have to ask these lethality questions. And then the police are going to have a sense and they score the answers. And if you get a high lethality score, the police then know this is a very serious case and it's something we need to pay more attention to.
0: What does that look like, though, after the fact? Because the person who's in that situation, they might even know that they're in danger, but they're there for a variety of coercive reasons. So what do you think the next steps need to be? Because that's not necessarily spelled out in this bill in terms of connecting people with resources or whatever that might look like.
1: That is a brilliant point, David, and you are 100% right. So the lethality assessment protocol that I was a part of included a relationship with My Sister's Place, which is a domestic violence organization similar to Sanctuary for Families, but in Westchester County. And the police actually made a call to us at the scene of the domestic incident where they had received the phone call and would call us and say, I have a victim here or a complaining victim who I am seeing has a high lethality score, and I am asking her if she would like to speak to you. She or they would like to speak to you. And that person would have the opportunity to speak with a domestic violence advocate who could connect them to resources such as shelter, legal assistance for an order of protection, counseling, housing assistance, et cetera. So you are right. This legislation does not include that next step. It would be fantastic if it did, but it is definitely on the right track. And I would hope that police will be trained when they're responding to these calls, not just in asking the questions, but in next steps. And I imagine that every jurisdiction may handle that slightly differently, depending on their relationship with their local domestic violence service provider.
0: We only have about a minute, but in terms of that next step, what does that landscape look like when it comes to the availability of services to connect people with? Should people expect that, yep, when I pick up the phone, there is going to be legal service, there is going to be shelter, or can there sometimes be waits or maybe not the best forms of XYZ available?
1: So every county in the state does have a domestic violence provider, a shelter at the very least, and also usually non-residential services as well, and can connect victims to legal services and other supports. We absolutely are an underfunded sector. There are just more victims than dollars to provide the services to victims. So thank you for that last question, where I will give a plug that we are always in need of greater resources in this field to save people's lives.
0: Well, we've been speaking with Jennifer Friedman. They're the Senior Director of Family Law and Policy at the Sanctuary for Families. Jennifer, thank you so much for making the time. I really appreciate it.
1: You're so welcome, David. Thank you.
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0: David Lombardo, and you're listening to WCNY's The Capitol Press Room. We're turning our attention to a campaign hoping to make the process of human burials simpler, more affordable, and environmentally sustainable. For more on this effort, we're joined in the studio by H.K. Lee, founder of Eon Woods, a not-for-profit conservation cemetery. Thanks for visiting us, H.K.
4: Thank you so much for having me.
0: Well, I guess for starters, what are some of the shortcomings in the current burial practices that you're looking to address with your greener alternative?
4: Some of the biggest concerns with the current burial practices are that it's not necessarily addressing the desire of the public and what they're looking for. Cemeteries and burials are seen as very expensive, a little bit out of touch of where people's values sit. And a lot of people are turning to cremation as a result because it's simpler, it's cheaper. However, cremation has a lot of drawbacks as well as it relates to the environmental impact. It releases 2.4 tons of mercury into the air every year. There should be 0 tons of mercury being, you know, put into our air and our waterways. So there is a set of values and desires of the people now that the current system really just doesn't accommodate for.
0: So what is the future that you're looking for look like? Does it still involve, for example, burying people in the ground?
4: Yeah, it absolutely does. It's, you know, it's an age-old process that's worked for thousands and tens of thousands of years for us. The way we're doing it right now, unfortunately, allocates land forever for a single person. Land is a very limited resource. And it doesn't take into account the fact that we are organic beings that can be returned to the earth and, you know, recycled and reused to continue the cycle of life. And so what I'm looking to do is to take the concept of natural burial, which is burying someone with the intention of having them biodegrade and return back to the earth, do it in a sustainable way where we're utilizing the land, you know, more than once. And so in my particular plan, it's every 75 years, you're recycling that land for another human being to decompose in, and utilize that whole system to help conserve land and have it continue to be a resource for us for years to come.
0: How'd you choose 3/4 of a century as the turnover
4: date?
0: Is there something unique about that time period?
4: The science behind decomposition is that if you put a body in the earth in a way for it to decompose as easily as possible, that it would take 10 to 20 years for it to fully decompose, including bones.
0: Mm-hmm.
4: I chose 75 because it's more reflective of the human grief cycle and the human lifespan. So if I, for example, went to a burial of a loved one, and for me, if I was someone where coming to visit that specific site was something that would help me with my grief process, 75 years felt like a good enough amount of time to afford that person that opportunity. So there's not just the scientific and biological aspect of it, but there's the human and more holistic sets of rituals and traditions that, you know, that we have had related to burials. That is how I came to 75 years.
0: Yeah, it seems like this is kind of a happy medium for those people who want to be buried versus those people who want their body just to be cremated, get rid of it. But what are some of the challenges that you're facing or envision that you're going to face in terms of New York's regulatory climate or existing statutes trying to get something like this off the ground?
4: Yeah. So first of all, natural burial is legal in all 50 states. And within New York State specifically, I've been advised that as long as I follow the regular cemetery rules, you know, there should be no problem. So all of that is great. The things that are a little bit of a challenge are, one, the grave renewal. So the ability to reuse a grave spot more than once is something that I would love to see changed to accommodate for the fact that we're intentionally utilizing land in this way. Another one is that there's limitation to the number of acres that a cemetery corporation can own in New York State, different from other states where, you know, there are no caps. Where in New York State, there's a lot of laws that govern cemeteries.
0: A lot of laws, a lot of regulations.
4: A lot of laws, a lot of regulations, which is, you know, for the protection of the public, all of that is good. However, with the current kind of volumes and, you know, limitations in space. One of the things that kind of get in the way from my perspective is that currently there's only 200 acres that a cemetery corporation can own. What I'm trying to do with Conservation Cemetery is that we're doing a much lower burial density, as well as choosing land where there's other conservation value of that land. So there might be a wet area, or, you know, a place that's rocky but has a beautiful scenic value or something like that. And I don't want to be limited in the fact that we're choosing, you know, land that's worthy of being conserved, and then being kind of dinged for the fact that it doesn't fit it nicely within that 200 acres. And then just to add on to that, there are other conservation cemeteries around the country where the burials are continuing to fund additional conservation of land. So, for example, Larkspur in Tennessee or Prairie Creek Conservation Burial in Florida, each of them bury in less than 100 acre area, but they've each conserved probably over 800 acres.
0: So a few years ago, New York approved what advocates describe as natural organic reduction, what listeners might know as human composting.
4: Yes.
0: How, if at all, does that impact what you're trying to do, or is this a whole separate ball of wax?
4: It's a separate ball of wax in that human composting and aquamation, which is the water version of reducing the remains of someone in an industrial process, they're both alternatives to flame cremation.
0: Mm-hmm.
4: So you can think of all of those methods as industrial processes that try to get rid of the body as quickly as possible. What I'm trying to do is an attempt to bring land back into the equation, get folks to connect the dot of that full life cycle, and including burial and death into that cycle, and allocating land to specifically acknowledge and honor that cycle.
0: You mentioned that land is a limited resource, so are you looking to start these on new, fresh spots, or do you think you could co-opt or take over one of the many abandoned cemeteries in New York?
4: In an ideal world, I would be doing it on abandoned cemeteries. That requires a lot more legislative work and advocacy that would require funding. So the approach that I'm taking is trying to get to the biggest impact in the shortest amount of time. And what that entails is, for me, starting a brand new cemetery, because again, like, I just need to follow existing laws in order to do that, gain success, gain trust, and have advocates in that space and utilize that platform to seek changes to allow us to reclaim abandoned cemeteries. So that'll require legislative change. That'll require, you know, convincing of folks that we want to bring these back as rewilded and living parts of communities.
0: Well, we've hit the environmental benefits that you're looking to ensure with this process, but you're also looking to make this process simpler and more affordable. So
4: yes,
0: what is it about this system that ultimately checks both of those boxes, as opposed to the more traditional burial process, which seems less involved on its face, and I would assume then is cheaper?
4: So there's less furniture or materials involved. So
0: like a casket?
4: So any fancy casket, concrete vaults, all the other accoutrements that kind of go along with add-on, you know, services that can be provided.
0: So in your system then, no casket? I mean, what am I going in?
4: So it's up to you. So you can go in simply wrapped in a quilt.
0: Okay.
4: As long as it's biodegradable, right? It's made out of cotton or linen or something like that. So it can be shrouded bodies. It can be bodies that are put into willow woven caskets or simple pine boxes. And the name of the game is local and biodegradable. And so you're basically getting rid of a lot of the add-on aspects of what, you know, people think of as conventional ways of having burials and funerals. In addition to that, our cemeteries, because they will be in more natural spaces where we're putting in a program that'll bring in natives, eliminate invasives, and have it be a managed wild space, you're not going to have the cost of the pesticides, the lawnmowers, the herbicides, fertilizer, you know, like the perfect, beautiful, manicured lawn is not what the visual is going to be. You're not going to have fancy monuments. All of our grave markers will be stones that will be unearthed from the ground and engraved, right? So all of the resources are right there on the land.
0: And you feel like there's a demand for this that is being untapped right now?
4: Absolutely. So the biggest challenge is that people don't want to talk about death.
0: That's a big one in New York, yes. Our hospice rates are very low.
4: Yes. And so that's the biggest challenge, to get people comfortable talking about it at all. But the minute you kind of get past that, or, you know, or you talk to someone else, I guess, in some cases, people get it. I think there is something almost kind of like innate in us that when you mention even the words green burial, I've watched people's eyes just kind of process it. And they're just like, yeah, that makes sense. Like, it's simple. And there's actually proof of demand as well. So Rhinebeck Cemetery, which was I think close to abandoned cemetery in the town of Rhinebeck in Dutchess County. Suzanne Kelly, who is a big green burial advocate, was someone that, you know, got involved and brought that town cemetery back to life by offering natural burial. So that's one example. And Rosendale is one as well, in Ulster County, where similar story. It's low-funded, volunteer-run town burial ground, but they've started offering natural burial, and now it's on the map. So there's been proof that people want this. They just have to learn about it, and we have to make them available.
0: In terms of the hundreds of abandoned cemeteries around New York, if you want to move into those spaces, are you going to have to get some sort of authorization to dispose of bodies and caskets that at the time those people assumed or hoped that they were going to rest undisturbed for years on end, till basically eternity? So is there a case to be made that also those people shouldn't be disturbed?
4: It's a great question, and it's not something that I specifically feel like I have all of the expertise or knowledge about. There is a lot more to consider and research and figure out what the best path forward is. I can say, likely, from a biological and scientific perspective, likely all of those bodies are gone. There are ground-penetrating radar technology and things like that to ensure that we're not going to be disturbing bodies, or, you know, at least making sure that that we're only attempting to utilize areas where there's no more bodies left over. So I think there's some of the technological tools to help us assess areas. And then I think it's a much bigger question, like you were suggesting. But honestly, I've been to the Division of Cemeteries board meetings. You know, they're held monthly. And
0: lively affairs.
4: Lively affairs, indeed. There's constant talk about abandoned cemeteries. The paperwork that gets processed of just like, hey, this town's board of four people who cared about the cemetery and use their own lawnmowers to mow it on a biweekly basis, whatever. Like, they're just like, we're tired of it. No one wants to take it over. We're calling it abandoned, right? Like, we're just watching this happen on a regular basis. And it's a good question, but it feels like there's an opportunity here to make them financially solvent. But yeah, to your point, it's more complicated than that.
0: Well, unfortunately, that's all the time we have for this conversation. We've been speaking with H.K. Lee. They're the founder of the not-for-profit conservation cemetery Eon Woods. H.K., thanks so much for making the time.
4: Thank you so much for having me. I appreciate it.
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